30 days is just about the right amount of time to add a new habit or subtract a habit, like watching the news, from your life. There's a few things that I learned while doing these 30-day challenges. The first was, instead of the months flying by forgotten, the time was much more memorable. This was part of a challenge I did to take a picture every day for a month, and I remember exactly where I was and what I was doing that day. I also noticed that as I started to do more and harder 30-day challenges, my self-confidence grew. I went from desk-dwelling computer nerd to the kind of guy who bikes to work for fun. Even last year, I ended up hiking up Mount Kilimanjaro, the highest mountain in Africa. I would never have been that adventurous before I started my 30-day challenges. I also figured out that if you really want something badly enough, you can do anything for 30 days. Have you ever wanted to write a novel? Every November, tens of thousands of people try to write their own 50,000-word novel from scratch in 30 days. It turns out, all you have to do is write 1,667 words a day for a month. So I did. By the way, the secret is not to go to sleep until you've written your words for the day. You might be sleep deprived, but you'll finish your novel. Now, is my book the next great American novel? No, I wrote it in a month. It's awful. But for the rest of my life, if I meet John Hodgman at a TED party, I don't have to say, I'm a computer scientist. No. If I want to, I can say, I'm a novelist. So here's one last thing I'd like to mention. I learned that when I made small, sustainable changes, things I could keep doing, they were more likely to stick. There's nothing wrong with big, crazy challenges. In fact, they're a ton of fun, but they're less likely to stick. When I gave up sugar for 30 days, day 31 looked like this. So here's my question to you. What are you waiting for? I guarantee you the next 30 days are going to pass whether you like it or not. So why not think about something you have always wanted to try and give it a shot for the next 30 days? Thanks.

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1: Hello, this is 6 Minute English from BBC Learning English. I'm Beth.
2: And I'm Neil.
1: If you really love something, maybe a sport or a hobby, a music band or a TV show, you might call yourself a fan.
2: Nowadays, thanks to the internet, fans from around the world can meet online to share their passion. And this has led to a new word, fandom. Fandom is more than simply being a fan. It's a whole culture created by a community of people to share their love of the same thing.
1: What's more, fandom has started to develop its own language. In this programme, we'll be taking a trip into the world of fandoms and, as usual, we'll be learning some new and useful vocabulary too. But before that, I have a question for you, Neil. The original word fan was first used about Americans in the early 20th century. But what were these Americans fans of? Was it A, Hollywood movie stars, B, baseball, or C, Disney cartoons?
2: I'll guess they were fans of Disney cartoons.
1: Okay, Neil, we'll find out later in the programme. Michael Bond is the author of a new book, Fans. Here, he discusses the meaning of fandom with BBC Radio 4 programme Word of Mouth.
3: Kings rule their kingdoms, fans certainly rule their fandoms. It taps into that ancient human impulse to belong to a group of like-minded people. And of course, being a fan by yourself can be a challenging thing because fannish pursuits can look quirky and odd.
4: Or even obsessive, I suppose.
3: Yes, obsessive, and you get often mocked. And I mean, if you're a Jane Austen fan and you want to dress up in a bonnet and gown of the Regency era, it's difficult to do that sort of by yourself in public. But once you join a fandom, there's no problem.
2: Fans are groups of like-minded people. They share similar opinions, ideas, or interests. They do all kinds of weird and wonderful things together, such as dressing up as Harry Potter characters, behaviour which might be called quirky, an adjective meaning odd or unusual, but in an interesting way.
1: Unfortunately, this quirky behaviour also means fans sometimes get mocked. To mock somebody means to insult them by laughing at them in an unkind way.
2: But this hasn't discouraged fans who have started using new words and phrases to show they belong to a particular fandom. Here's Michael Bond again, explaining the meaning of two new words about the behaviour of football fans to BBC Radio 4 programme Word of Mouth.
3: Academics who study fandoms, they love to use acronyms and abbreviations, and they've got several phrases which they use to describe the behaviour of football fans, and burging, so that means basking in reflected glory.
4: Oh, I love that.
3: When your team wins, everyone wants a bit of the action, you take to the streets, dance around, and so the sort of antithesis of that is coughing, which means cutting off reflected failure, and that is what people sometimes do when their team loses and they don't want to be associated with that loss, that sense of failure.
1: Burging is made of an acronym of the words basking in reflected glory. It means feeling good about yourself when the football team you support wins. Fans say, "We won," even though it was the players on the pitch, not the fans, who scored the goal. When their team wins, fans cheer and want a piece of the action, an idiom meaning that they take part in celebrations and other exciting group activities and feel the success of the team as a personal success.
2: The opposite of burging is coughing, another acronym, this time of the words cutting off reflected failure. Coughing involves distancing yourself from the team you support when they lose. Instead of saying, "We won," you say, "They played rubbish."
1: Of course, true fans never cough. In fact, some football fans take a kind of strange pessimistic pleasure when their team loses week after week.
2: I can't imagine that's true of the Americans you mentioned, Beth. So, what was the correct answer to your question?
1: I asked who the original word fan was used to describe. You said it was fans of Disney cartoons, which was The wrong answer, I'm afraid. Actually, it was baseball fans, or fanatics, as they were called at the time. Okay, let's recap the vocabulary we've learnt, starting with like-minded, an adjective describing people who share similar opinions, ideas, or interests.
2: Quirky means odd or unusual, but in an attractive or interesting way.
1: If you mock someone, you insult and laugh at them in an unkind way.
2: Burging is short for basking in reflected glory. It means feeling good about yourself when the team you support wins. The opposite of this is coughing, an acronym of cutting off reflected failure, which means distancing yourself from your favourite team when they lose.
1: And finally, if you want a piece or a slice of the action, you want to take part in a celebration or other exciting group activity to include yourself in a collective success. Once again, our 6 minutes are up. Join us again next time for more trending topics and useful vocabulary here at 6 Minute English. Bye for now.
2: Bye.
0: 6 Minute English from bbclearningenglish.com.
5: Oh, yeah. Oh, yeah.

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My mother's child gonna be the greatest man alive.

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0: Some of the best hobbies out there make tedious activities more exciting, like extreme ironing. There isn't much to explain about the rules, it's just ironing clothes. But in the most outrageous of areas, like on top of mountains or on ski slopes. It's also a pretty organized sport. It has its own international association and its own world championship. The first one took place back in 2002. The original extreme ironist is Phil Shaw, who came up with this hobby when faced with an impossible choice: either do his chores and iron his clothes or go rock climbing. Needless to say, he went for both at the same time. Phil decided to call himself Steam and went on an international tour to promote extreme ironing. If you like painting and miniatures too, you might want to give this hobby a shot too. Painting on pennies. Some have tried depicting the most intricate landscapes on the tiny canvas, and even if it might take a lot of effort and patience, it does look awesome in the end. Speaking of mindful activities, try balancing rocks every now and then. It means taking some unusually shaped rocks and balancing them so that they stay vertical on uneven surfaces. Bonus tip, if you have a camera lying around, you'll surely amaze your friends with these pictures. It certainly looks like gravity stopped working when you see these amazing rocks almost floating around. For those equally as passionate about rocks, you might also try stone skipping. Just bring a flat oval stone next time you stroll by a lake and try to make it bounce on the water surface as many times as you can. The current record is pretty amazing, 88 bounces in one single throw. Newsreading has to be one of the funniest hobbies out there. It means popping up as a passerby in the background of television reporters. It does take a lot of planning skills, and you really need to be both creative and spontaneous to bring out the best representations. The most talented newsreader is a man named Paul Yarrow. He sneaked in a lot of broadcasts on TV. There's even collections of his appearances online if you're looking for some inspiration. Don't you love it when you light up a new scented candle in the living room? Well, next time that favorite candle of yours is just about done, you don't need to worry about wasting the last layer of wax at the bottom of the jar. Leave it to the online communities to teach you how to make candles at home by mixing or reusing leftover wax. It's easy to remove that last layer of wax by heating the candle from the outside a bit, just enough to detach it from the glass container. Otherwise, just slip the whole jar in the freezer. It works just the same. The next part is totally up to you. Melt the wax and place it in a smaller jar, or mix different scents to create a new one. All you need to finish the candle is a new wick, which you'll easily find online. On the subject of perfumed hobbies, you might try making essential oils at home as well, especially if you have herbs or plants that you grow at home and don't want to waste them. People use crock pots to boil the plants until the oils separate and then use these essences around their household, for their laundry, or even homemade cleaning products. Here's another creative hobby that helps bring the outdoors closer to your living room: aquascaping. It's a process through which you can create your own submerged or semi-submerged garden. You'll need some water-loving plants and a leak-proof container, like a fishbowl. It's also best if you use filtered or distilled water. It makes the whole garden look a bit clearer. Add some clean gravel or substrate to the bottom of the container and arrange the plants to your liking. You can try recreating scenes from your favorite movies or books, like shipwrecks or underwater kingdoms.
1: Mastering any physical skill, be it performing a pirouette, playing an instrument, or throwing a baseball, takes practice. Practice is the repetition of an action with the goal of improvement, and it helps us perform with more ease, speed, and confidence. So what does practice do in our brains to make us better at things? Our brains have two kinds of neural tissue: gray matter and white matter. The gray matter processes information in the brain, directing signals and sensory stimuli to nerve cells, while white matter is mostly made up of fatty tissue and nerve fibers. In order for our bodies to move, information needs to travel from the brain's gray matter down the spinal cord through a chain of nerve fibers called axons to our muscles. So how does practice or repetition affect the inner workings of our brains? The axons that exist in the white matter are wrapped with a fatty substance called myelin, and it's this myelin covering, or sheath, that seems to change with practice. Myelin is similar to insulation on electrical cables. It prevents energy loss from electrical signals that the brain uses, moving them more efficiently along neural pathways. Some recent studies in mice suggest that the repetition of a physical motion increases the layers of myelin sheath that insulates the axons. And the more layers, the greater the insulation around the axon chains, forming a sort of superhighway for information connecting your brain to your muscles. So while many athletes and performers attribute their successes to muscle memory, muscles themselves don't really have memory. Rather, it may be the myelination of neural pathways that give these athletes and performers their edge with faster and more efficient neural pathways. There are many theories that attempt to quantify the number of hours, days, and even years of practice that it takes to master a skill. While we don't yet have a magic number, we do know that mastery isn't simply about the amount of hours of practice. It's also the quality and effectiveness of that practice. Effective practice is consistent, intensely focused, and targets content or weaknesses that lie at the edge of one's current abilities. So if effective practice is the key, how can we get the most out of our practice time? Try these tips. Focus on the task at hand. Minimize potential distractions by turning off the computer or TV and putting your cell phone on airplane mode. In one study, researchers observed 260 students studying. On average, those students were able to stay on task for only 6 minutes at a time. Laptops, smartphones, and particularly Facebook were the root of most distractions. Start out slowly or in slow motion. Coordination is built with repetitions, whether correct or incorrect. If you gradually increase the speed of the quality repetitions, you have a better chance of doing them correctly. Next, frequent repetitions with allotted breaks are common practice habits of elite performers. Studies have shown that many top athletes, musicians, and dancers spend 50 to 60 hours per week on activities related to their craft. Many divide their time used for effective practice into multiple daily practice sessions of limited duration. And finally, practice in your brain in vivid detail. It's a bit surprising, but a number of studies suggest that once a physical motion has been established, it can be reinforced just by imagining it. In one study, 144 basketball players were divided into two groups. Group A physically practiced one-handed free throws, while Group B only mentally practiced them. When they were tested at the end of the two-week experiment, the intermediate and experienced players in both groups had improved by nearly the same amount. As scientists get closer to unraveling the secrets of our brains, our understanding of effective practice will only improve. In the meantime, effective practice is the best way we have of pushing our individual limits, achieving new heights, and maximizing our potential.

'cause I know my frame of mind. Nobody has to be so blind and so unfeeling.

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0: Some of the best hobbies out there make tedious activities more exciting, like extreme ironing. There isn't much to explain about the rules, it's just ironing clothes. But in the most outrageous of areas, like on top of mountains or on ski slopes. It's also a pretty organized sport. It has its own international association and its own world championship. The first one took place back in 2002. The original extreme ironist is Phil Shaw, who came up with this hobby when faced with an impossible choice: either do his chores and iron his clothes or go rock climbing. Needless to say, he went for both at the same time. Phil decided to call himself Steam and went on an international tour to promote extreme ironing. If you like painting and miniatures too, you might want to give this hobby a shot too. Painting on pennies. Some have tried depicting the most intricate landscapes on the tiny canvas, and even if it might take a lot of effort and patience, it does look awesome in the end. Speaking of mindful activities, try balancing rocks every now and then. It means taking some unusually shaped rocks and balancing them so that they stay vertical on uneven surfaces. Bonus tip, if you have a camera lying around, you'll surely amaze your friends with these pictures. It certainly looks like gravity stopped working when you see these amazing rocks almost floating around. For those equally as passionate about rocks, you might also try stone skipping. Just bring a flat oval stone next time you stroll by a lake and try to make it bounce on the water surface as many times as you can. The current record is pretty amazing, 88 bounces in one single throw. News rating has to be one of the funniest hobbies out there. It means popping up as a passerby in the background of television reporters. It does take a lot of planning skills, and you really need to be both creative and spontaneous to bring out the best representations. The most talented news raider is a man named Paul Yarrow. He sneaked in a lot of broadcasts on TV. There's even collections of his appearances online if you're looking for some inspiration. Don't you love it when you light up a new scented candle in the living room? Well, next time that favorite candle of yours is just about done, you don't need to worry about wasting the last layer of wax at the bottom of the jar. Leave it to the online communities to teach you how to make candles at home by mixing or reusing leftover wax. It's easy to remove that last layer of wax by heating the candle from the outside a bit, just enough to detach it from the glass container. Otherwise, just slip the whole jar in the freezer. It works just the same. The next part is totally up to you. Melt the wax and place it in a smaller jar, or mix different scents to create a new one. All you need to finish the candle is a new wick, which you'll easily find online. On the subject of perfumed hobbies, you might try making essential oils at home as well, especially if you have herbs or plants that you grow at home and don't want to waste them. People use crock pots to boil the plants until the oils separate and then use these essences around their household, for their laundry, or even homemade cleaning products. Here's another creative hobby that helps bring the outdoors closer to your living room: aquascaping. It's a process through which you can create your own submerged or semi-submerged garden. You'll need some water-loving plants and a leak-proof container, like a fishbowl. It's also best if you use filtered or distilled water. It makes the whole garden look a bit clearer. Add some clean gravel or substrate to the bottom of the container and arrange the plants to your liking. You can try recreating scenes from your favorite movies or books, like shipwrecks or underwater kingdoms.
1: Mastering any physical skill, be it performing a pirouette, playing an instrument, or throwing a baseball, takes practice. Practice is the repetition of an action with the goal of improvement, and it helps us perform with more ease, speed, and confidence. So what does practice do in our brains to make us better at things? Our brains have two kinds of neural tissue: gray matter and white matter. The gray matter processes information in the brain, directing signals and sensory stimuli to nerve cells, while white matter is mostly made up of fatty tissue and nerve fibers. In order for our bodies to move, information needs to travel from the brain's gray matter down the spinal cord through a chain of nerve fibers called axons to our muscles. So how does practice or repetition affect the inner workings of our brains? The axons that exist in the white matter are wrapped with a fatty substance called myelin, and it's this myelin covering or sheath that seems to change with practice. Myelin is similar to insulation on electrical cables. It prevents energy loss from electrical signals that the brain uses, moving them more efficiently along neural pathways. Some recent studies in mice suggest that the repetition of a physical motion increases the layers of myelin sheath that insulates the axons. And the more layers, the greater the insulation around the axon chains, forming a sort of superhighway for information connecting your brain to your muscles. So while many athletes and performers attribute their successes to muscle memory, muscles themselves don't really have memory. Rather, it may be the myelination of neural pathways that give these athletes and performers their edge with faster and more efficient neural pathways. There are many theories that attempt to quantify the number of hours, days, and even years of practice that it takes to master a skill. While we don't yet have a magic number, we do know that mastery isn't simply about the amount of hours of practice. It's also the quality and effectiveness of that practice. Effective practice is consistent, intensely focused, and targets content or weaknesses that lie at the edge of one's current abilities. So if effective practice is the key, how can we get the most out of our practice time? Try these tips. Focus on the task at hand. Minimize potential distractions by turning off the computer or TV and putting your cell phone on airplane mode. In one study, researchers observed 260 students studying. On average, those students were able to stay on task for only 6 minutes at a time. Laptops, smartphones, and particularly Facebook were the root of most distractions. Start out slowly or in slow motion. Coordination is built with repetitions, whether correct or incorrect. If you gradually increase the speed of the quality repetitions, you have a better chance of doing them correctly. Next, frequent repetitions with allotted breaks are common practice habits of elite performers. Studies have shown that many top athletes, musicians, and dancers spend 50 to 60 hours per week on activities related to their craft. Many divide their time used for effective practice into multiple daily practice sessions of limited duration. And finally, practice in your brain in vivid detail. It's a bit surprising, but a number of studies suggest that once a physical motion has been established, it can be reinforced just by imagining it. In one study, 144 basketball players were divided into two groups. Group A physically practiced one-handed free throws, while Group B only mentally practiced them. When they were tested at the end of the two-week experiment, the intermediate and experienced players in both groups had improved by nearly the same amount. As scientists get closer to unraveling the secrets of our brains, our understanding of effective practice will only improve. In the meantime, effective practice is the best way we have of pushing our individual limits, achieving new heights, and maximizing our potential.

Thank you.

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0: Some of the best hobbies out there make tedious activities more exciting, like extreme ironing. There isn't much to explain about the rules, it's just ironing clothes. But in the most outrageous of areas, like on top of mountains or on ski slopes. It's also a pretty organized sport. It has its own international association and its own world championship. The first one took place back in 2002. The original extreme ironist is Phil Shaw, who came up with this hobby when faced with an impossible choice: either do his chores and iron his clothes or go rock climbing. Needless to say, he went for both at the same time. Phil decided to call himself Steam and went on an international tour to promote extreme ironing. If you like painting and miniatures too, you might want to give this hobby a shot too. Painting on pennies. Some have tried depicting the most intricate landscapes on the tiny canvas, and even if it might take a lot of effort and patience, it does look awesome in the end. Speaking of mindful activities, try balancing rocks every now and then. It means taking some unusually shaped rocks and balancing them so that they stay vertical on uneven surfaces. Bonus tip, if you have a camera lying around, you'll surely amaze your friends with these pictures. It certainly looks like gravity stopped working when you see these amazing rocks almost floating around. For those equally as passionate about rocks, you might also try stone skipping. Just bring a flat oval stone next time you stroll by a lake and try to make it bounce on the water surface as many times as you can. The current record is pretty amazing, 88 bounces in one single throw. Newsreading has to be one of the funniest hobbies out there. It means popping up as a passerby in the background of television reporters. It does take a lot of planning skills, and you really need to be both creative and spontaneous to bring out the best representations. The most talented newsreader is a man named Paul Yarrow. He sneaked in a lot of broadcasts on TV. There's even collections of his appearances online if you're looking for some inspiration. Don't you love it when you light up a new scented candle in the living room? Well, next time that favorite candle of yours is just about done, you don't need to worry about wasting the last layer of wax at the bottom of the jar. Leave it to the online communities to teach you how to make candles at home by mixing or reusing leftover wax. It's easy to remove that last layer of wax by heating the candle from the outside a bit, just enough to detach it from the glass container. Otherwise, just slip the whole jar in the freezer. It works just the same. The next part is totally up to you. Melt the wax and place it in a smaller jar, or mix different scents to create a new one. All you need to finish the candle is a new wick, which you'll easily find online. On the subject of perfumed hobbies, you might try making essential oils at home as well, especially if you have herbs or plants that you grow at home and don't want to waste them. People use crock pots to boil the plants until the oils separate and then use these essences around their household, for their laundry, or even homemade cleaning products. Here's another creative hobby that helps bring the outdoors closer to your living room: aquascaping. It's a process through which you can create your own submerged or semi-submerged garden. You'll need some water-loving plants and a leak-proof container, like a fishbowl. It's also best if you use filtered or distilled water. It makes the whole garden look a bit clearer. Add some clean gravel or substrate to the bottom of the container and arrange the plants to your liking. You can try recreating scenes from your favorite movies or books, like shipwrecks or underwater kingdoms.
1: Mastering any physical skill, be it performing a pirouette, playing an instrument, or throwing a baseball, takes practice. Practice is the repetition of an action with the goal of improvement, and it helps us perform with more ease, speed, and confidence. So what does practice do in our brains to make us better at things? Our brains have two kinds of neural tissue: gray matter and white matter. The gray matter processes information in the brain, directing signals and sensory stimuli to nerve cells, while white matter is mostly made up of fatty tissue and nerve fibers. In order for our bodies to move, information needs to travel from the brain's gray matter down the spinal cord through a chain of nerve fibers called axons to our muscles. So how does practice or repetition affect the inner workings of our brains? The axons that exist in the white matter are wrapped with a fatty substance called myelin, and it's this myelin covering, or sheath, that seems to change with practice. Myelin is similar to insulation on electrical cables. It prevents energy loss from electrical signals that the brain uses, moving them more efficiently along neural pathways. Some recent studies in mice suggest that the repetition of a physical motion increases the layers of myelin sheath that insulates the axons. And the more layers, the greater the insulation around the axon chains, forming a sort of superhighway for information connecting your brain to your muscles. So while many athletes and performers attribute their successes to muscle memory, muscles themselves don't really have memory. Rather, it may be the myelination of neural pathways that give these athletes and performers their edge with faster and more efficient neural pathways. There are many theories that attempt to quantify the number of hours, days, and even years of practice that it takes to master a skill. While we don't yet have a magic number, we do know that mastery isn't simply about the amount of hours of practice. It's also the quality and effectiveness of that practice. Effective practice is consistent, intensely focused, and targets content or weaknesses that lie at the edge of one's current abilities. So if effective practice is the key, how can we get the most out of our practice time? Try these tips. Focus on the task at hand. Minimize potential distractions by turning off the computer or TV and putting your cell phone on airplane mode. In one study, researchers observed 260 students studying. On average, those students were able to stay on task for only 6 minutes at a time. Laptops, smartphones, and particularly Facebook were the root of most distractions. Start out slowly or in slow motion. Coordination is built with repetitions, whether correct or incorrect. If you gradually increase the speed of the quality repetitions, you have a better chance of doing them correctly. Next, frequent repetitions with allotted breaks are common practice habits of elite performers. Studies have shown that many top athletes, musicians, and dancers spend 50 to 60 hours per week on activities related to their craft. Many divide their time used for effective practice into multiple daily practice sessions of limited duration. And finally, practice in your brain in vivid detail. It's a bit surprising, but a number of studies suggest that once a physical motion has been established, it can be reinforced just by imagining it. In one study, 144 basketball players were divided into two groups. Group A physically practiced one-handed free throws, while Group B only mentally practiced them. When they were tested at the end of the two-week experiment, the intermediate and experienced players in both groups had improved by nearly the same amount. As scientists get closer to unraveling the secrets of our brains, our understanding of effective practice will only improve. In the meantime, effective practice is the best way we have of pushing our individual limits, achieving new heights, and maximizing our potential.

This beautiful city, so much brighter than home, shines so pretty from a hotel window.

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But still they talk, 'cause I hear I'm so exotic.

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Learn faster, learn better.

You might not be able to try this unusual hobby if you don't like flying, but just know there are people out there that have big collections of airplane sick bags. Empty sick bags, don't worry. It's pretty self-explanatory. Just take those paper bags that the airlines provide before liftoff and add them to your collection. There are even sites where you can sell these bags or swap them with other collectors. One airplane bag connoisseur from Singapore grew his collection to an amazing 388 bags. He managed to gather them from 186 different countries. The people that can make the best impressions of a cow are called mooers. And yes, that's another example of an unusual hobby. It's a competitive sport too, in case you're wondering. The biggest prize can go up to $1,000, and the latest was won in Wisconsin by a 10-year-old boy. Others find it relaxing to simply create things with their hands. That's where decoupage comes in. It means covering an object with colored paper or cutout pictures by using glue. The options are endless. You can try scraping boxes, book covers, or even old pieces of furniture. Not to mention, it's a nice way to customize your gifts. For competitive dog grooming, you'll actually need to be a pet stylist first. But there are legitimate competitions that transform some dog breeds into walking artworks. They use dyes to color the fur and various other utensils to sculpt the dog hairs. In some contests, all the styling needs to be done within a couple of hours. Most competitive dog groomers like to work with poodles because their fur has the best characteristics for shaping and coloring. The dogs love the attention they get and, most importantly, it's mandatory for the competitors to use safe, non-toxic products. Wild birds do great all by themselves, but they do benefit from human assistance if done right. Native bird watchers help them by planting native hedges, installing bird boxes, and making watered areas, like bird baths. More so, they help provide these birds with the right food so that they have the best nutrients to survive over the colder season or care for their young. Some pet supply stores even provide pre-made bird food packs that may include special supplements for the birds. Snowdrops are some of the most loved flowers around the world since they let us know spring is just about to arrive. It's no wonder exclusive snowdrop societies exist online. There's even a name for snowdrop lovers, galanthophiles. Flower-loving hobbies aside, some people make a good living from growing these delicate plants, as they can go for over $700. Tree shaping is a great hobby too if you have the patience for it. It involves taking trees or other woody plants to create structures and art. They can be abstract or symbolic or actual functional elements, like benches or chairs. Tree shapers do their thing through a bunch of different methods, like instant tree shaping, which means bending the wood into the desired design until it retains the shape. Then there is the gradual tree shaping, which involves controlling the growth of the tree and guiding it along predetermined designed routes by using jigs or wires. One famous tree shaper was John Krupczak, an American banker and farmer based in Wisconsin. He designed the first grown chair, which was harvested back in 1914.

Did you know that every time musicians pick up their instruments, there are fireworks going off all over their brain? On the outside, they may look calm and focused, reading the music and making the precise and practice movements required. But inside their brains, there's a party going on. How do we know this? Well, in the last few decades, neuroscientists have made enormous breakthroughs in understanding how our brains work by monitoring them in real time with instruments like fMRI and PET scanners. When people are hooked up to these machines, tasks such as reading or doing math problems each have corresponding areas of the brain where activity can be observed. But when researchers got the participants to listen to music, they saw fireworks. Multiple areas of their brains were lighting up at once as they processed the sound, took it apart to understand elements like melody and rhythm, and then put it all back together into unified musical experience. And our brains do all this work in the split second between when we first hear the music and when our foot starts to tap along. But when scientists turn from observing the brains of music listeners to those of musicians, the little backyard fireworks became a jubilee. It turns out that while listening to music engages the brain in some pretty interesting activities, playing music is the brain's equivalent of a full-body workout. The neuroscientists saw multiple areas of the brain light up, simultaneously processing different information in intricate, interrelated, and astonishingly fast sequences. But what is it about making music that sets the brain alight? The research is still fairly new, but neuroscientists have a pretty good idea. Playing a musical instrument engages practically every area of the brain at once, especially the visual, auditory, and motor cortices. And as with any other workout, disciplined, structured practice in playing music strengthens those brain functions, allowing us to apply that strength to other activities. The most obvious difference between listening to music and playing it is that the latter requires fine motor skills, which are controlled in both hemispheres of the brain. It also combines the linguistic and mathematical precision in which the left hemisphere is more involved with the novel and creative content that the right excels in. For these reasons, playing music has been found to increase the volume and activity in the brain's corpus callosum, the bridge between the two hemispheres, allowing messages to get across the brain faster and through more diverse routes. This may allow musicians to solve problems more effectively and creatively in both academic and social settings. Because making music also involves crafting and understanding its emotional content and message, musicians often have higher levels of executive function, a category of interlinked tasks that includes planning, strategizing, and attention to detail, and requires simultaneous analysis of both cognitive and emotional aspects. This ability also has an impact on how our memory systems work. And indeed, musicians exhibit enhanced memory functions, creating, storing, and retrieving memories more quickly and efficiently. Studies have found that musicians appear to use their highly connected brains to give each memory multiple tags, such as a conceptual tag, an emotional tag, an audio tag, and a contextual tag, like a good internet search engine. So how do we know that all these benefits are unique to music, as opposed to, say, sports or painting? Or could it be that people who go into music were already smarter to begin with? Neuroscientists have explored these issues, but so far they have found that the artistic and aesthetic aspects of learning to play a musical instrument are different from any other activity studied, including other arts. And several randomized studies of participants who showed the same levels of cognitive function and neural processing at the start found that those who were exposed to a period of music learning showed enhancement in multiple brain areas compared to the others. This recent research about the mental benefits of playing music has advanced our understanding of mental function, revealing the inner rhythms and complex interplay that make up the amazing orchestra of our brain.

much love, friend. That's lame. Maybe I should give you a name. But that's a slippery slope. You're only in my head. We have to remember that. Shit. It's actually happening. I'm talking to an imaginary person. What I'm about to tell you is top secret. A conspiracy bigger than all of us. There's a powerful group of people out there that are secretly running the world. I'm talking about the guys no one knows about, the guys that are invisible. The top 1% of the top 1%, the guys that play God without permission.

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Learn faster, learn better.

You might not be able to try this unusual hobby if you don't like flying, but just know there are people out there that have big collections of airplane sick bags. Empty sick bags, don't worry. It's pretty self-explanatory. Just take those paper bags that the airlines provide before liftoff and add them to your collection. There are even sites where you can sell these bags or swap them with other collectors. One airplane bag connoisseur from Singapore grew his collection to an amazing 388 bags. He managed to gather them from 186 different countries. The people that can make the best impressions of a cow are called mooers. And yes, that's another example of an unusual hobby. It's a competitive sport too, in case you're wondering. The biggest prize can go up to $1,000, and the latest was won in Wisconsin by a 10-year-old boy. Others find it relaxing to simply create things with their hands. That's where decoupage comes in. It means covering an object with colored paper or cutout pictures by using glue. The options are endless. You can try scraping boxes, book covers, or even old pieces of furniture. Not to mention, it's a nice way to customize your gifts. For competitive dog grooming, you'll actually need to be a pet stylist first. But there are legitimate competitions that transform some dog breeds into walking artworks. They use dyes to color the fur and various other utensils to sculpt the dog hairs. In some contests, all the styling needs to be done within a couple of hours. Most competitive dog groomers like to work with poodles because their fur has the best characteristics for shaping and coloring. The dogs love the attention they get and, most importantly, it's mandatory for the competitors to use safe, non-toxic products. Wild birds do great all by themselves, but they do benefit from human assistance if done right. Native bird watchers help them by planting native hedges, installing bird boxes, and making watered areas, like bird baths. More so, they help provide these birds with the right food so that they have the best nutrients to survive over the colder season or care for their young. Some pet supply stores even provide pre-made bird food packs that may include special supplements for the birds. Snowdrops are some of the most loved flowers around the world since they let us know spring is just about to arrive. It's no wonder exclusive snowdrop societies exist online. There's even a name for snowdrop lovers, galanthophiles. Flower-loving hobbies aside, some people make a good living from growing these delicate plants, as they can go for over $700. Tree shaping is a great hobby too if you have the patience for it. It involves taking trees or other woody plants to create structures and art. They can be abstract or symbolic or actual functional elements, like benches or chairs. Tree shapers do their thing through a bunch of different methods. Like instant tree shaping, which means bending the wood into the desired design until it retains the shape. Then there is the gradual tree shaping, which involves controlling the growth of the tree and guiding it along predetermined designed routes by using jigs or wires. One famous tree shaper was John Krubsack, an American banker and farmer based in Wisconsin. He designed the first grown chair, which was harvested back in 1914.

Did you know that every time musicians pick up their instruments, there are fireworks going off all over their brain? On the outside, they may look calm and focused, reading the music and making the precise and practice movements required. But inside their brains, there's a party going on. How do we know this? Well, in the last few decades, neuroscientists have made enormous breakthroughs in understanding how our brains work by monitoring them in real time with instruments like fMRI and PET scanners. When people are hooked up to these machines, tasks such as reading or doing math problems each have corresponding areas of the brain where activity can be observed. But when researchers got the participants to listen to music, they saw fireworks. Multiple areas of their brains were lighting up at once as they processed the sound, took it apart to understand elements like melody and rhythm, and then put it all back together into unified musical experience. And our brains do all this work in the split second between when we first hear the music and when our foot starts to tap along. But when scientists turn from observing the brains of music listeners to those of musicians, the little backyard fireworks became a jubilee. It turns out that while listening to music engages the brain in some pretty interesting activities, playing music is the brain's equivalent of a full-body workout. The neuroscientists saw multiple areas of the brain light up, simultaneously processing different information in intricate, interrelated, and astonishingly fast sequences. But what is it about making music that sets the brain alight? The research is still fairly new, but neuroscientists have a pretty good idea. Playing a musical instrument engages practically every area of the brain at once, especially the visual, auditory, and motor cortices. And as with any other workout, disciplined, structured practice in playing music strengthens those brain functions, allowing us to apply that strength to other activities. The most obvious difference between listening to music and playing it is that the latter requires fine motor skills, which are controlled in both hemispheres of the brain. It also combines the linguistic and mathematical precision in which the left hemisphere is more involved with the novel and creative content that the right excels in. For these reasons, playing music has been found to increase the volume and activity in the brain's corpus callosum, the bridge between the two hemispheres, allowing messages to get across the brain faster and through more diverse routes. This may allow musicians to solve problems more effectively and creatively in both academic and social settings. Because making music also involves crafting and understanding its emotional content and message, musicians often have higher levels of executive function, a category of interlinked tasks that includes planning, strategizing, and attention to detail, and requires simultaneous analysis of both cognitive and emotional aspects. This ability also has an impact on how our memory systems work. And indeed, musicians exhibit enhanced memory functions, creating, storing, and retrieving memories more quickly and efficiently. Studies have found that musicians appear to use their highly connected brains to give each memory multiple tags, such as a conceptual tag, an emotional tag, an audio tag, and a contextual tag, like a good internet search engine. So how do we know that all these benefits are unique to music, as opposed to, say, sports or painting? Or could it be that people who go into music were already smarter to begin with? Neuroscientists have explored these issues, but so far they have found that the artistic and aesthetic aspects of learning to play a musical instrument are different from any other activity studied, including other arts. And several randomized studies of participants who showed the same levels of cognitive function and neural processing at the start found that those who were exposed to a period of music learning showed enhancement in multiple brain areas compared to the others. This recent research about the mental benefits of playing music has advanced our understanding of mental function, revealing the inner rhythms and complex interplay that make up the amazing orchestra of our brain.

Hangman, slack up your rope. Oh, slack it for a while. I look down yonder and I seen Pa coming. He's walked for a many long mile. Oh, Pa, say, Pa, have you brung me any

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1: You might not be able to try this unusual hobby if you don't like flying, but just know there are people out there that have big collections of airplane sick bags. Empty sick bags, don't worry. It's pretty self-explanatory. Just take those paper bags that the airlines provide before liftoff and add them to your collection. There are even sites where you can sell these bags or swap them with other collectors. One airplane bag connoisseur from Singapore grew his collection to an amazing 388 bags. He managed to gather them from 186 different countries. The people that can make the best impressions of a cow are called mooers. And yes, that's another example of an unusual hobby. It's a competitive sport too, in case you're wondering. The biggest prize can go up to $1,000, and the latest was won in Wisconsin by a 10-year-old boy. Others find it relaxing to simply create things with their hands. That's where decoupage comes in. It means covering an object with colored paper or cutout pictures by using glue. The options are endless. You can try scraping boxes, book covers, or even old pieces of furniture. Not to mention, it's a nice way to customize your gifts. For competitive dog grooming, you'll actually need to be a pet stylist first. But there are legitimate competitions that transform some dog breeds into walking artworks. They use dyes to color the fur and various other utensils to sculpt the dog hairs. In some contests, all the styling needs to be done within a couple of hours. Most competitive dog groomers like to work with poodles because their fur has the best characteristics for shaping and coloring. The dogs love the attention they get and, most importantly, it's mandatory for the competitors to use safe, non-toxic products. Wild birds do great all by themselves, but they do benefit from human assistance if done right. Native bird watchers help them by planting native hedges, installing bird boxes, and making watered areas, like bird baths. More so, they help provide these birds with the right food so that they have the best nutrients to survive over the colder season or care for their young. Some pet supply stores even provide pre-made bird food packs that may include special supplements for the birds. Snowdrops are some of the most loved flowers around the world since they let us know spring is just about to arrive. It's no wonder exclusive snowdrop societies exist online. There's even a name for snowdrop lovers, galanthophiles. Flower-loving hobbies aside, some people make a good living from growing these delicate plants, as they can go for over $700. Tree shaping is a great hobby too if you have the patience for it. It involves taking trees or other woody plants to create structures and art. They can be abstract or symbolic or actual functional elements, like benches or chairs. Tree shapers do their thing through a bunch of different methods, like instant tree shaping, which means bending the wood into the desired design until it retains the shape. Then there is the gradual tree shaping, which involves controlling the growth of the tree and guiding it along predetermined designed routes by using jigs or wires. One famous tree shaper was John Krupczak, an American banker and farmer based in Wisconsin. He designed the first grown chair, which was harvested back in 1914.

Did you know that every time musicians pick up their instruments, there are fireworks going off all over their brain? On the outside, they may look calm and focused, reading the music and making the precise and practice movements required. But inside their brains, there's a party going on. How do we know this? Well, in the last few decades, neuroscientists have made enormous breakthroughs in understanding how our brains work by monitoring them in real time with instruments like fMRI and PET scanners. When people are hooked up to these machines, tasks such as reading or doing math problems each have corresponding areas of the brain where activity can be observed. But when researchers got the participants to listen to music, they saw fireworks. Multiple areas of their brains were lighting up at once as they processed the sound, took it apart to understand elements like melody and rhythm, and then put it all back together into unified musical experience. And our brains do all this work in the split second between when we first hear the music and when our foot starts to tap along. But when scientists turn from observing the brains of music listeners to those of musicians, the little backyard fireworks became a jubilee. It turns out that while listening to music engages the brain in some pretty interesting activities, playing music is the brain's equivalent of a full-body workout. The neuroscientists saw multiple areas of the brain light up, simultaneously processing different information in intricate, interrelated, and astonishingly fast sequences. But what is it about making music that sets the brain alight? The research is still fairly new, but neuroscientists have a pretty good idea. Playing a musical instrument engages practically every area of the brain at once, especially the visual, auditory, and motor cortices. And as with any other workout, disciplined, structured practice in playing music strengthens those brain functions, allowing us to apply that strength to other activities. The most obvious difference between listening to music and playing it is that the latter requires fine motor skills, which are controlled in both hemispheres of the brain. It also combines the linguistic and mathematical precision in which the left hemisphere is more involved with the novel and creative content that the right excels in. For these reasons, playing music has been found to increase the volume and activity in the brain's corpus callosum, the bridge between the two hemispheres, allowing messages to get across the brain faster and through more diverse routes. This may allow musicians to solve problems more effectively and creatively in both academic and social settings. Because making music also involves crafting and understanding its emotional content and message, musicians often have higher levels of executive function, a category of interlinked tasks that includes planning, strategizing, and attention to detail, and requires simultaneous analysis of both cognitive and emotional aspects. This ability also has an impact on how our memory systems work. And indeed, musicians exhibit enhanced memory functions, creating, storing, and retrieving memories more quickly and efficiently. Studies have found that musicians appear to use their highly connected brains to give each memory multiple tags, such as a conceptual tag, an emotional tag, an audio tag, and a contextual tag, like a good internet search engine. So how do we know that all these benefits are unique to music, as opposed to, say, sports or painting? Or could it be that people who go into music were already smarter to begin with? Neuroscientists have explored these issues, but so far they have found that the artistic and aesthetic aspects of learning to play a musical instrument are different from any other activity studied, including other arts. And several randomized studies of participants who showed the same levels of cognitive function and neural processing at the start found that those who were exposed to a period of music learning showed enhancement in multiple brain areas compared to the others. This recent research about the mental benefits of playing music has advanced our understanding of mental function, revealing the inner rhythms and complex interplay that make up the amazing orchestra of our brain.

is a wonderful sight. Being in love is everyone's heart's delight. But that look of love isn't on my face. That enchanted feeling has been replaced.

0: Yeah. Yeah, yeah, yeah. Yeah, yeah.
1: Hey, all right. Would you give a big round of applause to my good friend, Brandy Zidane? She's going to help me out with a couple tunes tonight. This is a tune called Big Smoke.

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0: I'm Chris Byrne. I'm an independent toy analyst and historian. I'm here today to answer your questions from the internet. This is Toy Support. At Addy915 says, why are they called teddy bears? Like, is it short for Theodore or what? Actually, the teddy bear is named for Theodore Roosevelt. And in 1905, Teddy Roosevelt refused to shoot a baby bear on a hunting trip. It was turned into a cartoon. Morris Mictum of the Ideal Toy Company saw that. He wrote to Teddy Roosevelt and said, can I make that teddy bear? And that's how the teddy bear came along. Now, that's not the only story, because Steiff, which is a German plush company, also said that they made teddy bears at the same time. So that's one of those historic conflicts. But at the end of the day, the teddy bear is still named for Theodore Roosevelt. At Mac Tagney says, just seen a commercial of a toy that pooped. How do toy makers come up with these dumb ideas? There is millions of dollars that's been made with poop toys over the years. Whether it's a magic toilet where the poop disappears, or it's a pooping dog, this is comedy if you're 3 years old. Consistent with the Freudian anal stage, as children are discovering their bodies. So, for example, when Baby Alive first came out, Baby Alive was designed to replicate a real child. We'd seen tiny tears that cried. We'd seen Betsy Wetsy that wet. But suddenly there was a mechanism that allowed the doll to have solid food put in, and it came out into the diaper. So for a child, that was really important because they were understanding their bodies at the time, but they also got to nurture in the way that they were being nurtured in changing the babies. It's a very short road from that to dogs that poop, to monkeys that poop, to kangaroos that poop, and poop is funny. Now, Keith L. wants to know, how different do prototypes usually end up being from final product? Usually when people are developing toys, they start with two different models. A looks-like model, which is often done today with 3D printing, and a works-like model, which is a mechanism. So when those two things move together, very often that's used as the basis for the manufacturing. So the prototype may go through many different iterations and revisions as you're getting to the final product. But when you get a final prototype, that's almost the complete toy. At Keegan Tyndall asks, for ages 8 and up, how do they decide that for toys? Are they giving it to younger and younger kids until something really bad happens? No. There are elaborate testing mechanisms that happen for kids of all different ages. And because of the way children's bodies develop, you can have a mechanism that measures the size of a child's air pipe. And then when it gets to 8 and up, there's also the cognitive development. There is the, is my child intellectually ready for this? And so it's a real good guideline. But definitely for younger kids, you want to pay attention to those age gradings for what kids can do and what's most safe. At Toby Tebeck wants to know, how can you use math to design a toy? Toy design is almost all engineering, so it's almost all math. And you need to figure out the tolerances of plastic, and that's chemistry and physics put together. So you really need to understand the different levels of math so that you can engineer a toy effectively, so it'll stand up under pressure, it'll pass safety regulations, and of course it'll be fun.
1: We're surrounded by some powerful ideas about the sort of things that will make us happy. We tend to think that really to deliver satisfaction, the pleasures we should aim for need to be rare. We've inherited a romantic suspicion of the ordinary, which is taken to be mediocre, dull, and uninspiring, and work with a corresponding assumption that things that are unique, hard to find, exotic, or unfamiliar are naturally fitted to delight us more. Then we want things to be expensive. We like economic endorsement. If something is cheap or free, it's a little harder to appreciate. The pineapple, for instance, dropped off a lot of people's wish list of fruit when its price fell from exorbitant, they used to cost the equivalent of hundreds of pounds, to unremarkable. Caviar continues to sound somehow more interesting than chicken eggs. Then we want things to be famous. In a fascinating experiment, a celebrated violinist once donned scruffy clothes and busked at a street corner and was largely ignored, though people would flock to the world's greatest concert halls to hear just the same man play just the same pieces. Lastly, we want things to be large scale. We're mostly focused on big schemes that we hope will deliver big kinds of enjoyment: marriage, career, travel, getting a new house. These approaches aren't entirely wrong, but unwittingly, they collectively exhibit a vicious and unhelpful bias against the cheap, the easily available, the ordinary, the familiar, and the small scale. As a result, if someone says they've been on a trip to Belize by private jet, we automatically assume they had a better time than someone who went to the local park by bike. We imagine that visiting the Uffizi Gallery in Florence is always going to be nicer than reading a paperback novel in the back garden. A restaurant dinner at which lobster thermidor is served sounds a good deal more impressive than a supper of a cheese sandwich at home. It feels more normal that the highlight of a weekend should be a hang gliding lesson rather than a few minutes spent looking at the cloudy sky. It feels odd to suggest that a modest vase of Lily of the Valley, the cheapest bloom at many florists, might yield more satisfaction than a Van Gogh original. And yet, the paradoxical and cheering aspect of pleasure is how weird and promiscuous it can prove to be. It doesn't neatly collect in the most expensive boutiques. It can refuse to stick with us on fancy holidays. It's remarkably vulnerable to emotional trouble, sulks, and casual bad moods. A fight that began with a small disagreement about how to pronounce a word can end up destroying every benefit of a five-star resort. A pleasure may look very minor, eating a fig, having a bath, whispering in bed in the dark, talking to a grandparent, or scanning through old photos of when you were a child. And yet, these pleasures can be anything but small. If properly grasped and elaborated upon, these sort of activities may be among the most moving and satisfying we can have. Appreciating what is to hand isn't a slacker's solution. It isn't an attack on ambition. But there's no point in chasing the future until and unless we are better at being more attuned to the modest moments and things that are presently already available to us. More fundamentally, the smallness of small pleasures isn't really an assessment of how much they have to offer us. It's a reflection of how many good things the world unfairly neglects. A small pleasure is a great pleasure in waiting. It's a great pleasure which has not yet received the collective acknowledgement it is due. Appreciating small pleasures means trusting our own responses a little more. We can't wait for everything that's lovely and charming to be approved by others before we allow ourselves to be enchanted. We need to follow the muted signals of our own brains and allow that we are onto something important, even though others may not yet be in agreement.

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Learn faster, learn better.

0: I'm Chris Byrne. I'm an independent toy analyst and historian. I'm here today to answer your questions from the internet. This is Toy Support. At Addy 915 says, why are they called teddy bears? Like, is it short for Theodore or what? Actually, the teddy bear is named for Theodore Roosevelt. And in 1905, Teddy Roosevelt refused to shoot a baby bear on a hunting trip. It was turned into a cartoon. Morris Mictum of the Ideal Toy Company saw that. He wrote to Teddy Roosevelt and said, can I make that teddy bear? And that's how the teddy bear came along. Now, that's not the only story, because Steiff, which is a German plush company, also said that they made teddy bears at the same time. So that's one of those historic conflicts. But at the end of the day, the teddy bear is still named for Theodore Roosevelt. At Mac Tagney says, just seen a commercial of a toy that pooped. How do toy makers come up with these dumb ideas? There is millions of dollars that's been made with poop toys over the years. Whether it's a magic toilet where the poop disappears, or it's a pooping dog, this is comedy if you're 3 years old. Consistent with the Freudian anal stage, as children are discovering their bodies. So, for example, when Baby Alive first came out, Baby Alive was designed to replicate a real child. We'd seen tiny tears that cried. We'd seen Betsy Wetsy that wet. But suddenly there was a mechanism that allowed the doll to have solid food put in, and it came out into the diaper. So for a child, that was really important because they were understanding their bodies at the time, but they also got to nurture in the way that they were being nurtured in changing the babies. It's a very short road from that to dogs that poop, to monkeys that poop, to kangaroos that poop, and poop is funny. Now, Keith L. wants to know, how different do prototypes usually end up being from final product? Usually when people are developing toys, they start with two different models. A looks-like model, which is often done today with 3D printing, and a works-like model, which is a mechanism. So when those two things move together, very often that's used as the basis for the manufacturing. So the prototype may go through many different iterations and revisions as you're getting to the final product. But when you get a final prototype, that's almost the complete toy. At Keegan Tyndall asks, for ages 8 and up, how do they decide that for toys? Are they giving it to younger and younger kids until something really bad happens? No. There are elaborate testing mechanisms that happen for kids of all different ages. And because of the way children's bodies develop, you can have a mechanism that measures the size of a child's air pipe. And then when it gets to 8 and up, there's also the cognitive development. There is my child intellectually ready for this? And so it's a real good guideline. But definitely for younger kids, you want to pay attention to those age gradings for what kids can do and what's most safe. At Toby T-Back wants to know, how can you use math to design a toy? Toy design is almost all engineering, so it's almost all math, and you need to figure out the tolerances of plastic, and that's chemistry and physics put together. So you really need to understand the different levels of math so that you can engineer a toy effectively, so it'll stand up under pressure, it'll pass safety regulations, and of course it'll be fun.
1: We're surrounded by some powerful ideas about the sort of things that will make us happy. We tend to think that really to deliver satisfaction, the pleasures we should aim for need to be rare. We've inherited a romantic suspicion of the ordinary, which is taken to be mediocre, dull, and uninspiring, and work with a corresponding assumption that things that are unique, hard to find, exotic, or unfamiliar are naturally fitted to delight us more. Then we want things to be expensive. We like economic endorsement. If something is cheap or free, it's a little harder to appreciate. The pineapple, for instance, dropped off a lot of people's wish list of fruit when its price fell from exorbitant, they used to cost the equivalent of hundreds of pounds, to unremarkable. Caviar continues to sound somehow more interesting than chicken eggs. Then we want things to be famous. In a fascinating experiment, a celebrated violinist once donned scruffy clothes and busked at a street corner and was largely ignored, though people would flock to the world's greatest concert halls to hear just the same man play just the same pieces. Lastly, we want things to be large scale. We're mostly focused on big schemes that we hope will deliver big kinds of enjoyment: marriage, career, travel, getting a new house. These approaches aren't entirely wrong, but unwittingly, they collectively exhibit a vicious and unhelpful bias against the cheap, the easily available, the ordinary, the familiar, and the small scale. As a result, if someone says they've been on a trip to Belize by private jet, we automatically assume they had a better time than someone who went to the local park by bike. We imagine that visiting the Uffizi Gallery in Florence is always going to be nicer than reading a paperback novel in the back garden. A restaurant dinner at which lobster thermidor is served sounds a good deal more impressive than a supper of a cheese sandwich at home. It feels more normal that the highlight of a weekend should be a hang gliding lesson rather than a few minutes spent looking at the cloudy sky. It feels odd to suggest that a modest vase of lily of the valley, the cheapest bloom at many florists, might yield more satisfaction than a Van Gogh original. And yet, the paradoxical and cheering aspect of pleasure is how weird and promiscuous it can prove to be. It doesn't neatly collect in the most expensive boutiques. It can refuse to stick with us on fancy holidays. It's remarkably vulnerable to emotional trouble, sulks, and casual bad moods. A fight that began with a small disagreement about how to pronounce a word can end up destroying every benefit of a five-star resort. A pleasure may look very minor. Eating a fig, having a bath, whispering in bed in the dark, talking to a grandparent, or scanning through old photos of when you were a child. And yet, these pleasures can be anything but small. If properly grasped and elaborated upon, these sort of activities may be among the most moving and satisfying we can have. Appreciating what is to hand isn't a slacker's solution. It isn't an attack on ambition. But there's no point in chasing the future until and unless we are better at being more attuned to the modest moments and things that are presently already available to us. More fundamentally, the smallness of small pleasures isn't really an assessment of how much they have to offer us. It's a reflection of how many good things the world unfairly neglects. A small pleasure is a great pleasure in waiting. It's a great pleasure which has not yet received the collective acknowledgement it is due. Appreciating small pleasures means trusting our own responses a little more. We can't wait for everything that's lovely and charming to be approved by others before we allow ourselves to be enchanted. We need to follow the muted signals of our own brains and allow that we are onto something important, even though others may not yet be in agreement.

This beautiful city, so much brighter than home, shines so pretty from a hotel window.

See the girls on the crosswalk. They don't have time for me. But still they talk, cause I hear I'm so exotic.

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0: I'm Chris Byrne. I'm an independent toy analyst and historian. I'm here today to answer your questions from the internet. This is Toy Support. At Addie 915 says, why are they called teddy bears? Like, is it short for Theodore or what? Actually, the teddy bear is named for Theodore Roosevelt. And in 1905, Teddy Roosevelt refused to shoot a baby bear on a hunting trip. It was turned into a cartoon. Morris Mictum of the Ideal Toy Company saw that. He wrote to Teddy Roosevelt and said, can I make that teddy bear? And that's how the teddy bear came along. Now, that's not the only story, because Steiff, which is a German plush company, also said that they made teddy bears at the same time. So that's one of those historic conflicts. But at the end of the day, the teddy bear is still named for Theodore Roosevelt. At Mac Tagney says, just seen a commercial of a toy that pooped. How do toy makers come up with these dumb ideas? There is millions of dollars that's been made with poop toys over the years. Whether it's a magic toilet where the poop disappears, or it's a pooping dog, this is comedy if you're 3 years old. Consistent with the Freudian anal stage, as children are discovering their bodies. So for example, when Baby Alive first came out, Baby Alive was designed to replicate a real child. We'd seen tiny tears that cried. We'd seen Betsy Wetsy that wet. But suddenly there was a mechanism that allowed the doll to have solid food put in, and it came out into the diaper. So for a child, that was really important because they were understanding their bodies at the time, but they also got to nurture in the way that they were being nurtured in changing the babies. It's a very short road from that to dogs that poop, to monkeys that poop, to kangaroos that poop, and poop is funny. Now, Keith L. wants to know, how different do prototypes usually end up being from final product? Usually when people are developing toys, they start with two different models, a looks-like model, which is often done today with 3D printing, and a works-like model, which is a mechanism. So when those two things move together, very often that's used as the basis for the manufacturing. So the prototype may go through many different iterations and revisions as you're getting to the final product, but when you get a final prototype, that's almost the complete toy. At Keegan Tyndall asks, for ages 8 and up, how do they decide that for toys? Are they giving it to younger and younger kids until something really bad happens? No. There are elaborate testing mechanisms that happen for kids of all different ages. And because of the way children's bodies develop, you can have a mechanism that measures the size of a child's air pipe. And then when it gets to 8 and up, there's also the cognitive development. There is the, is my child intellectually ready for this? And so it's a real good guideline. But definitely for younger kids, you want to pay attention to those age gradings for what kids can do and what's most safe. At Toby Tebeck wants to know, how can you use math to design a toy? Toy design is almost all engineering, so it's almost all math, and you need to figure out the tolerances of plastic, and that's chemistry and physics put together. So you really need to understand the different levels of math so that you can engineer a toy effectively, so it'll stand up under pressure, it'll pass safety regulations, and of course it'll be fun.
1: We're surrounded by some powerful ideas about the sort of things that will make us happy. We tend to think that really to deliver satisfaction, the pleasures we should aim for need to be rare. We've inherited a romantic suspicion of the ordinary, which is taken to be mediocre, dull, and uninspiring, and work with a corresponding assumption that things that are unique, hard to find, exotic, or unfamiliar are naturally fitted to delight us more. Then we want things to be expensive. We like economic endorsement. If something is cheap or free, it's a little harder to appreciate. The pineapple, for instance, dropped off a lot of people's wish list of fruit when its price fell from exorbitant, they used to cost the equivalent of hundreds of pounds, to unremarkable. Caviar continues to sound somehow more interesting than chicken eggs. Then we want things to be famous. In a fascinating experiment, a celebrated violinist once donned scruffy clothes and busked at a street corner and was largely ignored, though people would flock to the world's greatest concert halls to hear just the same man play just the same pieces. Lastly, we want things to be large scale. We're mostly focused on big schemes that we hope will deliver big kinds of enjoyment: marriage, career, travel, getting a new house. These approaches aren't entirely wrong, but unwittingly, they collectively exhibit a vicious and unhelpful bias against the cheap, the easily available, the ordinary, the familiar, and the small scale. As a result, if someone says they've been on a trip to Belize by private jet, we automatically assume they had a better time than someone who went to the local park by bike. We imagine that visiting the Uffizi Gallery in Florence is always going to be nicer than reading a paperback novel in the back garden. A restaurant dinner at which lobster thermidor is served sounds a good deal more impressive than a supper of a cheese sandwich at home. It feels more normal that the highlight of a weekend should be a hang gliding lesson rather than a few minutes spent looking at the cloudy sky. It feels odd to suggest that a modest vase of lily of the valley, the cheapest bloom at many florists, might yield more satisfaction than a Van Gogh original. And yet, the paradoxical and cheering aspect of pleasure is how weird and promiscuous it can prove to be. It doesn't neatly collect in the most expensive boutiques. It can refuse to stick with us on fancy holidays. It's remarkably vulnerable to emotional trouble, sulks, and casual bad moods. A fight that began with a small disagreement about how to pronounce a word can end up destroying every benefit of a five-star resort. A pleasure may look very minor, eating a fig, having a bath, whispering in bed in the dark, talking to a grandparent, or scanning through old photos of when you were a child. And yet, these pleasures can be anything but small. If properly grasped and elaborated upon, these sort of activities may be among the most moving and satisfying we can have. Appreciating what is to hand isn't a slacker's solution. It isn't an attack on ambition. But there's no point in chasing the future until and unless we are better at being more attuned to the modest moments and things that are presently already available to us. More fundamentally, the smallness of small pleasures isn't really an assessment of how much they have to offer us. It's a reflection of how many good things the world unfairly neglects. A small pleasure is a great pleasure in waiting. It's a great pleasure which has not yet received the collective acknowledgement it is due. Appreciating small pleasures means trusting our own responses a little more. We can't wait for everything that's lovely and charming to be approved by others before we allow ourselves to be enchanted. We need to follow the muted signals of our own brains and allow that we are onto something important, even though others may not yet be in agreement.

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Learn faster, learn better.

0: I'm Chris Byrne. I'm an independent toy analyst and historian. I'm here today to answer your questions from the internet. This is Toy Support. At the 71 Legacy says, do kids still play with action figures? Yes, they do. Action figures are huge. This is one of the most iconic action figures of all time. This is Optimus Prime from Hasbro. The term action figure was actually coined when Hasbro introduced G.I. Joe. And one of the things they brought G.I. Joe to market for was to be a boy's toy that competed with Barbie, which by 1964 was doing pretty well. So any toy really targeting largely a boy audience based on a TV show or that is a figure, or that's a doll, is called an action figure. But then there's also the concept of the kidult. These are adults who are still collecting action figures. They're the ones who are driving toy lines like McFarlane. They're the ones who are insisting on much more detail in the Marvel or DC action figures. So yes, action figures are still a big part of the toy industry and a big part of people's lives. At Lizzie Bob Busy says, who is Rubik and why do we have his cube? In the 1970s, Erno Rubik designed Rubik's Cube as a way of helping to teach math. What was unique about it is the mechanism inside that allows the cube to turn in different directions on different planes very easily and fluidly. Rubik's Cube also became kind of synonymous with intelligence. A kid who could solve Rubik's Cube and could solve it fast or could solve it with their feet was really considered a genius. It's become a phenomenon within the context of brain puzzles throughout the years, and there have been many other Rubik's puzzles that have come through the years. At Barstool says, how is the pet rock ever a fad? The thing about a fad is nobody sees it coming. Nobody can predict a fad. The thing about a pet rock was that it came at a specific time, at a specific point in our culture. It was the whimsical nature of the manual that came with it, which is you could teach your rock to do tricks. So it just touched a nerve. I think Johnny Carson had it on The Tonight Show, and it just became this running gag in the country, and that's how a fad is born. At H-Hall 31 says, why were Beanie Babies popular? I don't get it. I don't get it either, but they were. Beanie Babies were introduced in the 90s, but it was really when they came into the later 90s and the 2000s that it became collectible. And people really thought, as Ty Warner decided to discontinue some of the Beanie Babies, that they would grow in value so that Peanut the Blue Elephant would be worth $2,000, a $5.99 toy worth $2,000. That doesn't really happen very often, but that didn't stop people from believing it, and Beanie Babies created an entire industry around collecting them. We've seen those kind of phenomena in history. Probably the biggest one was the tulip craze in the 17th century, when one tulip bulb would be worth what a family could make in a year. So we really do see this as happening within human civilization from time to time. You get a craze, we don't know why it happens, it takes off, and then it dies.
1: Imagine finding an incredible fortune buried in the woods, or even your own backyard. Well, for some people, the seemingly crazy fantasy isn't so far from reality. Thanks to the power of metal detectors, every now and then, lucky people have found unbelievable wealth waiting just below the surface. So grab your detector as I share with you the ultimate tales of inspiration to head out in search of your millions. Number 10. Beginner's Luck. In 2013, ordinary British citizen Wesley Carrington purchased a metal detector. A mere 20 minutes into his first time ever using it, he discovered a hidden stash of Roman gold coins. These were estimated to be worth nearly $127,000. This could well be the most profitable instance of beginner's luck ever recorded. Wesley later joked to the press that he peaked early in his career as a metal detectorist. Considering many spend decades to find little more than cola cans, I'd say he was right. The coins had been laying in wait only 7 inches underground for 1,700 years and have been described by historians as being of national significance due to the rarity of gold coins of this quality. Despite joining a metal detecting club, Wesley has yet to replicate his lucky find. Number 9. A meteoric success. In 2012, trawling the plains of Rio Rancho, New Mexico, with a metal detector that his grandpa made him, 13-year-old Jansen Lyons discovered something out of this world, a 2-pound meteorite. The galactic find was designated as a large nickel-iron chondrite, a variety formed from cosmic dust in the formative years of our solar system. Jansen's discovery had lay in place for an estimated 10,000 years before its discovery, making its touchdown long before recorded history even began. A small piece of the meteorite is now on display at the University of New Mexico, but the teenager kept the rest, despite its estimated value of over $1,000. This kid could write the book on honorable detectorist conduct. Number 8. A hoard worth hoarding. In 2010, Englishman Dave Crisp hit the detectorist jackpot near Somerset, England. He found the Frome Hoard, which is a colossal stash of over 50,000 Roman coins. The coins, which were mostly made from silver and bronze, were found inside a ceramic pot and comprise one of the largest hoards ever dug up in Britain. Unlike some lucky metalheads, Crisp said that in his prior 22 years of metal detecting, he had never found anything nearly as interesting as this. For Crisp, perseverance paid off as he took home half of the $405,527 the hoard sold for, the other half going to the owner of the land he found it on. A nice gesture, but also enforced by the law. Number 7. Off-road. Not all of the amazing things found using metal detectors were crafted thousands of years ago. In 1966, an entire 1913 Ford Model T was found by a group of enthusiastic detectorists. But it wasn't a complete chance discovery. People went out looking for it after a Detroit DJ shared the story of a local named Perry Andrews, who supposedly buried the vehicle in the 1920s. According to local legend, he buried his beloved car in an attempt to preserve its value, but was unable to retrieve it later. Number 6. Medieval bling. If the entries on this list are anything to go by, England is the place to go if you want to make money in the world of metal detecting. This is backed up by a discovery that packed a significant financial punch for its small size when it was dug up in 2009. In a field near Esrick, North Yorkshire, detectors stumbled upon a ring forged of gold with a blue gemstone and a red glass cloisonné, an ancient metalworking technique. The discoverers reported their find to the Portable Antique Scheme, and after a funding campaign by the Yorkshire Museum, sold it to them to the tune of $44,321. Much like Bilbo's finger bling, a group of experts gathered to discuss its fate in 2013. It became the subject of much academic interest, with most historians believing that it dates back to the 5th or 6th century from somewhere in Europe, likely belonging to a member of a royal family. This inference came from the sheer craftsmanship of the ring, which is particularly impressive considering its age. Now it's just a matter of finding the accompanying manuscript full of frustrated curses from the devastated loser of the ring. Number 5. Sipping on wealth. In 2001, metal detectorist Cliff Bradshaw discovered a dirty, crumpled cup in the English county of Kent. But this wasn't the aftermath of a Kent University student shindig. The cup, found to be fashioned of a single lump of gold, was purchased by the British Museum for £270,000, which was then $520,000. The Ringelmere gold cup dates all the way back to the Bronze Age, proving to the less informed that not everything was made of bronze in that period. Unfortunately, the cup was badly crushed sometime between the year it was made and the year of its discovery, so it is no longer a very practical piece of dinnerware. Part of me hopes, though, that the night watchman at the British Museum sneaks it out for his evening cup of joe.

0: Thank you very much, ladies and gentlemen. Here's an oldie but a goodie I think you're going to enjoy. That ain't it.
1: What is?
0: Owner of a Lonely Heart, baby.
1: Oh, man, son of a buck.
0: Boy, that's what I'm talking about. That right there is what I'm talking about.
1: What?
0: Is you, boy, you're listening to your own licks. You're not listening to the rest of the band. All right, let's start that from the beginning. Me. Junior messed it all up. Turn around, Miles. Now we're going to do a song I think you're all going to enjoy. This is an oldie but a goodie called Owner of a Lonely Heart.

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0: I'm Chris Byrne. I'm an independent toy analyst and historian. I'm here today to answer your questions from the internet. This is Toy Support. At the 71 Legacy says, do kids still play with action figures? Yes, they do. Action figures are huge. This is one of the most iconic action figures of all time. This is Optimus Prime from Hasbro. The term action figure was actually coined when Hasbro introduced G.I. Joe. And one of the things they brought G.I. Joe to market for was to be a boy's toy that competed with Barbie, which by 1964 was doing pretty well. So any toy really targeting largely a boy audience based on a TV show or that is a figure, or that's a doll, is called an action figure. But then there's also the concept of the kidult. These are adults who are still collecting action figures. They're the ones who are driving toy lines like McFarlane. They're the ones who are insisting on much more detail in the Marvel or DC action figures. So yes, action figures are still a big part of the toy industry and a big part of people's lives. At Lizzie Bob Busy says, who is Rubik and why do we have his cube? In the 1970s, Erno Rubik designed Rubik's Cube as a way of helping to teach math. What was unique about it is the mechanism inside that allows the cube to turn in different directions on different planes very easily and fluidly. Rubik's Cube also became kind of synonymous with intelligence. A kid who could solve Rubik's Cube and could solve it fast or could solve it with their feet was really considered a genius. It's become a phenomenon within the context of brain puzzles throughout the years, and there have been many other Rubik's puzzles that have come through the years. At Barstool says, how is the pet rock ever a fad? The thing about a fad is nobody sees it coming. Nobody can predict a fad. The thing about a pet rock was that it came at a specific time, at a specific point in our culture. It was the whimsical nature of the manual that came with it, which is you could teach your rock to do tricks. So it just touched a nerve. I think Johnny Carson had it on The Tonight Show, and it just became this running gag in the country, and that's how a fad is born. At H-Hall 31 says, why were Beanie Babies popular? I don't get it. I don't get it either, but they were. Beanie Babies were introduced in the 90s, but it was really when they came into the later 90s and the 2000s that it became collectible. And people really thought, as Ty Warner decided to discontinue some of the Beanie Babies, that they would grow in value so that Peanut the Blue Elephant would be worth $2,000, a $5.99 toy worth $2,000. That doesn't really happen very often, but that didn't stop people from believing it, and Beanie Babies created an entire industry around collecting them. We've seen those kind of phenomena in history. Probably the biggest one was the tulip craze in the 17th century, when one tulip bulb would be worth what a family could make in a year. So we really do see this as happening within human civilization from time to time. You get a craze, we don't know why it happens, it takes off, and then it dies.
1: Imagine finding an incredible fortune buried in the woods, or even your own backyard. Well, for some people, this seemingly crazy fantasy isn't so far from reality. Thanks to the power of metal detectors, every now and then, lucky people have found unbelievable wealth waiting just below the surface. So grab your detector as I share with you the ultimate tales of inspiration to head out in search of your millions. Number 10. Beginner's Luck. In 2013, ordinary British citizen Wesley Carrington purchased a metal detector. A mere 20 minutes into his first time ever using it, he discovered a hidden stash of Roman gold coins. These were estimated to be worth nearly $127,000. This could well be the most profitable instance of beginner's luck ever recorded. Wesley later joked to the press that he peaked early in his career as a metal detectorist. Considering many spend decades to find little more than cola cans, I'd say he was right. The coins had been laying in wait only 7 inches underground for 1,700 years and have been described by historians as being of national significance due to the rarity of gold coins of this quality. Despite joining a metal detecting club, Wesley has yet to replicate his lucky find. Number 9. A meteoric success. In 2012, trawling the plains of Rio Rancho, New Mexico, with a metal detector that his grandpa made him, 13-year-old Jansen Lyons discovered something out of this world, a 2-pound meteorite. The galactic find was designated as a large nickel-iron chondrite, a variety formed from cosmic dust in the formative years of our solar system. Jansen's discovery had lay in place for an estimated 10,000 years before its discovery, making its touchdown long before recorded history even began. A small piece of the meteorite is now on display at the University of New Mexico, but the teenager kept the rest, despite its estimated value of over $1,000. This kid could write the book on honorable detectorist conduct. Number 8. A hoard worth hoarding. In 2010, Englishman Dave Crisp hit the detectorist jackpot near Somerset, England. He found the Frome Hoard, which is a colossal stash of over 50,000 Roman coins. The coins, which were mostly made from silver and bronze, were found inside a ceramic pot and comprise one of the largest hoards ever dug up in Britain. Unlike some lucky metalheads, Crisp said that in his prior 22 years of metal detecting, he had never found anything nearly as interesting as this. For Crisp, perseverance paid off as he took home half of the $405,527 the hoard sold for, the other half going to the owner of the land he found it on. A nice gesture, but also enforced by the law. Number 7. Off-road. Not all of the amazing things found using metal detectors were crafted thousands of years ago. In 1966, an entire 1913 Ford Model T was found by a group of enthusiastic detectorists. But it wasn't a complete chance discovery. People went out looking for it after a Detroit DJ shared the story of a local named Perry Andrews, who supposedly buried the vehicle in the 1920s. According to local legend, he buried his beloved car in an attempt to preserve its value, but was unable to retrieve it later. Number 6. Medieval bling. If the entries on this list are anything to go by, England is the place to go if you want to make money in the world of metal detecting. This is backed up by a discovery that packed a significant financial punch for its small size when it was dug up in 2009. In a field near Esrick, North Yorkshire, detectors stumbled upon a ring forged of gold with a blue gemstone and a red glass cloisonné, an ancient metalworking technique. The discoverers reported their find to the Portable Antique Scheme, and after a funding campaign by the Yorkshire Museum, sold it to them to the tune of $44,321. Much like Bilbo's finger bling, a group of experts gathered to discuss its fate in 2013. It became the subject of much academic interest, with most historians believing that it dates back to the 5th or 6th century from somewhere in Europe, likely belonging to a member of a royal family. This inference came from the sheer craftsmanship of the ring, which is particularly impressive considering its age. Now it's just a matter of finding the accompanying manuscript full of frustrated curses from the devastated loser of the ring. Number 5. Sipping on wealth. In 2001, metal detectorist Cliff Bradshaw discovered a dirty, crumpled cup in the English county of Kent. But this wasn't the aftermath of a Kent University student shindig. The cup, found to be fashioned of a single lump of gold, was purchased by the British Museum for £270,000, which was then $520,000. The Ringelmere gold cup dates all the way back to the Bronze Age, proving to the less informed that not everything was made of bronze in that period. Unfortunately, the cup was badly crushed sometime between the year it was made and the year of its discovery, so it is no longer a very practical piece of dinnerware. Part of me hopes, though, that the night watchman at the British Museum sneaks it out for his evening cup of joe.

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0: I'm Chris Byrne. I'm an independent toy analyst and historian. I'm here today to answer your questions from the internet. This is Toy Support. At the 71 Legacy says, do kids still play with action figures? Yes, they do. Action figures are huge. This is one of the most iconic action figures of all time. This is Optimus Prime from Hasbro. The term action figure was actually coined when Hasbro introduced G.I. Joe. And one of the things they brought G.I. Joe to market for was to be a boy's toy that competed with Barbie, which by 1964 was doing pretty well. So any toy really targeting largely a boy audience based on a TV show or that is a figure, or that's a doll, is called an action figure. But then there's also the concept of the kidult. These are adults who are still collecting action figures. They're the ones who are driving toy lines like McFarlane. They're the ones who are insisting on much more detail in the Marvel or DC action figures. So yes, action figures are still a big part of the toy industry and a big part of people's lives. At Lizzie Bob Busy says, who is Rubik and why do we have his cube? In the 1970s, Erno Rubik designed Rubik's Cube as a way of helping to teach math. What was unique about it is the mechanism inside that allows the cube to turn in different directions on different planes very easily and fluidly. Rubik's Cube also became kind of synonymous with intelligence. A kid who could solve Rubik's Cube and could solve it fast or could solve it with their feet was really considered a genius. It's become a phenomenon within the context of brain puzzles throughout the years, and there have been many other Rubik's puzzles that have come through the years. At Barstool says, how is the pet rock ever a fad? The thing about a fad is nobody sees it coming. Nobody can predict a fad. The thing about a pet rock was that it came at a specific time, at a specific point in our culture. It was the whimsical nature of the manual that came with it, which is you could teach your rock to do tricks. So it just touched a nerve. I think Johnny Carson had it on The Tonight Show, and it just became this running gag in the country, and that's how a fad is born. At HHall31 says, why were Beanie Babies popular? I don't get it. I don't get it either, but they were. Beanie Babies were introduced in the 90s, but it was really when they came into the later 90s and the 2000s that it became collectible. And people really thought, as Ty Warner decided to discontinue some of the Beanie Babies, that they would grow in value so that Peanut the Blue Elephant would be worth $2,000, a $5.99 toy worth $2,000. That doesn't really happen very often, but that didn't stop people from believing it. And Beanie Babies created an entire industry around collecting them. We've seen those kind of phenomena in history. Probably the biggest one was the tulip craze in the 17th century, when one tulip bulb would be worth what a family could make in a year. So we really do see this as happening within human civilization from time to time. You get a craze, we don't know why it happens, it takes off, and then it dies.
1: Imagine finding an incredible fortune buried in the woods, or even your own backyard. Well, for some people, this seemingly crazy fantasy isn't so far from reality. Thanks to the power of metal detectors, every now and then, lucky people have found unbelievable wealth waiting just below the surface. So grab your detector as I share with you the ultimate tales of inspiration to head out in search of your millions. Number 10. Beginner's Luck. In 2013, ordinary British citizen Wesley Carrington purchased a metal detector. A mere 20 minutes into his first time ever using it, he discovered a hidden stash of Roman gold coins. These were estimated to be worth nearly $127,000. This could well be the most profitable instance of beginner's luck ever recorded. Wesley later joked to the press that he peaked early in his career as a metal detectorist. Considering many spend decades to find little more than cola cans, I'd say he was right. The coins had been laying in wait only 7 inches underground for 1,700 years and have been described by historians as being of national significance due to the rarity of gold coins of this quality. Despite joining a metal detecting club, Wesley has yet to replicate his lucky find. Number 9. a meteoric success. In 2012, trawling the plains of Rio Rancho, New Mexico, with a metal detector that his grandpa made him, 13-year-old Jansen Lyons discovered something out of this world. A 2-pound meteorite. The galactic find was designated as a large nickel-iron chondrite, a variety formed from cosmic dust in the formative years of our solar system. Jansen's discovery had lay in place for an estimated 10,000 years before its discovery, making its touchdown long before recorded history even began. A small piece of the meteorite is now on display at the University of New Mexico, but the teenager kept the rest, despite its estimated value of over $1,000. This kid could write the book on honorable detectorist conduct. Number 8. A hoard worth hoarding. In 2010, Englishman Dave Crisp hit the detectorist jackpot near Somerset, England. He found the Frome Hoard, which is a colossal stash of over 50,000 Roman coins. The coins, which were mostly made from silver and bronze, were found inside a ceramic pot and comprise one of the largest hoards ever dug up in Britain. Unlike some lucky metalheads, Crisp said that in his prior 22 years of metal detecting, he had never found anything nearly as interesting as this. For Crisp, perseverance paid off as he took home half of the $405,527 the hoard sold for, the other half going to the owner of the land he found it on. A nice gesture, but also enforced by the law. Number 7. Off-road. Not all of the amazing things found using metal detectors were crafted thousands of years ago. In 1966, an entire 1913 Ford Model T was found by a group of enthusiastic detectorists. But it wasn't a complete chance discovery. People went out looking for it after a Detroit DJ shared the story of a local named Perry Andrews, who supposedly buried the vehicle in the 1920s. According to local legend, he buried his beloved car in an attempt to preserve its value, but was unable to retrieve it later. Number 6. Medieval bling. If the entries on this list are anything to go by, England is the place to go if you want to make money in the world of metal detecting. This is backed up by a discovery that packed a significant financial punch for its small size when it was dug up in 2009. In a field near Esrick, North Yorkshire, detectors stumbled upon a ring forged of gold with a blue gemstone and a red glass cloisonné, an ancient metalworking technique. The discoverers reported their find to the Portable Antique Scheme, and after a funding campaign by the Yorkshire Museum, sold it to them to the tune of $44,321. Much like Bilbo's finger bling, a group of experts gathered to discuss its fate in 2013. It became the subject of much academic interest, with most historians believing that it dates back to the 5th or 6th century from somewhere in Europe, likely belonging to a member of a royal family. This inference came from the sheer craftsmanship of the ring, which is particularly impressive considering its age. Now it's just a matter of finding the accompanying manuscript full of frustrated curses from the devastated loser of the ring. Number 5. Sipping on wealth. In 2001, metal detectorist Cliff Bradshaw discovered a dirty, crumpled cup in the English county of Kent. But this wasn't the aftermath of a Kent University student shindig. The cup, found to be fashioned of a single lump of gold, was purchased by the British Museum for £270,000, which was then $520,000. The Ringlemere Gold Cup dates all the way back to the Bronze Age, proving to the less informed that not everything was made of bronze in that period. Unfortunately, the cup was badly crushed sometime between the year it was made and the year of its discovery, so it is no longer a very practical piece of dinnerware. Part of me hopes, though, that the night watchman at the British Museum sneaks it out for his evening cup of joe.

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This is

0: It feels natural at times to lament how boring our lives are. We do the same sorts of things each week. Nothing special or exciting ever seems to happen. We enviously compare our dull routines to the adventures of others. An antidote to our sense of tedium can be found in the work of Sei Shonagon. Around 1,000 years ago, she kept a journal of the decade or so that she spent as a lady-in-waiting at the Imperial Palace in Kyoto, then the capital of Japan. Despite the high status of her job, her daily life was, externally, deeply uneventful. An afternoon's carriage ride outside the walls of the court compound might be the highlight of a year. A day trip to hear a sermon in a temple seems to have been the furthest extent of her travels. She spent almost all of her time indoors, in just 2 or 3 rooms. She saw the same few people month after month. Her work largely involved keeping respectfully silent, knowing when to bow, and remembering the complex titles of various officials. And yet, her work, The Pillow Book, gives the impression that she had a wonderful, open-minded time. We don't really know where the lovely title of her book came from. Perhaps she slept with it under her head, occasionally adding a thought or observation by the light of the moon. Typically, Shonagon asks herself questions. For instance, what is the nicest time of day? In the summer, it's the night, especially if it's raining. But in spring, she prefers the dawn. In autumn, sunset. In winter, the morning. An event in her day includes observing the frost on the branches of a plum tree or enjoying the beating of the rain on the veranda roof. Such things don't sound very thrilling, but by concentrating on them and appreciating them, they can become deep sources of satisfaction. Or Shonagon might ask herself, what is it fun to see? It might be someone who is usually very formal in their dress, turning up looking a bit dishevelled. Or a curtain at an open window, billowing in the breeze. A cat walking easily along the top of a narrow railing. Water droplets on leaves in the garden. Porters cleverly manoeuvring a big load that one would think would be impossibly cumbersome to carry. Or people whose clothes match the colour of the room they're in. Shonagon makes long lists of words that sound intriguing and of place names that sound romantic. She delights in describing little things that annoy her. Someone who takes too long telling a good story. Something clever that she could have said but didn't think of at the time. Trying to get something done too quickly, making a mess of it and having to start all over again. As we read, we might wish that our life were as interesting as hers, and yet Shonagon is secretly sharing the technique that would make our own existence equally rich if we just knew how to ask ourselves more interesting questions. As with so many great books, Shonagon's Pillow Book leaves us not so much wanting to read it again as to start writing our own private version.
1: Imagine finding an incredible fortune buried in the woods, or even your own backyard. Well, for some people, this seemingly crazy fantasy isn't so far from reality. Thanks to the power of metal detectors, every now and then, lucky people have found unbelievable wealth waiting just below the surface. So grab your detector as I share with you the ultimate tales of inspiration to head out in search of your millions. Number 4. Helmet Head. A severed head is the last thing a detectorist expects to trigger their trusty device. But a severed head is exactly what an unnamed detectorist found on an exploration near Crosby Garrett, England. Or so it seemed. The find, since named the Crosby Garrett helmet, isn't actually composed of flesh. It's a copper Roman cavalry helmet from the late 2nd or early 3rd century. It looks like it would be very hard to see out of, so perhaps the owner walked hard into a tree, killing himself? Historians disagree with my theory, however, suggesting that the helmet was intentionally placed into a man-made stone structure. Rather than misplaced or left with the corpse of a clumsy fashionista, it was likely a ceremonial helmet, not a tactical one, which explains how small the eye holes are. Ralph Jackson, senior curator of Romano British Collections, described the helmet thought to be inspired by the Trojans, as an outstandingly important find. Interestingly enough, the helmet was sold at auction for $3.6 million, but not to a museum. The Tully House Museum got outbid by an anonymous private buyer. So while it has appeared temporarily at various museums, it is personally owned by someone, somewhere. I certainly hope it makes a regular appearance at costume parties. A $3.6 million mask makes for a not-so-subtle flex. And an undeniably stylish accessory. Just watch out for trees. Number 3. An ocean of wealth. Despite everyone's love for the underdog, not all buried treasure can be found by total amateurs. Case in point, a gold chalice from a 17th century Spanish shipwreck was discovered in the Florida Keys by diving company Blue Water Ventures. Despite his professional training, this was 20-year-old diver Michael DeMar's first ever treasure find. Seemingly another spectacular instance of beginner's luck. He told reporters that when his detector began beeping, he thought it was a beer can at first, but he investigated further. Good thing he did, because the two-handled ornate chalice had an estimated value upwards of $1 million. The company was investigating the shipwreck of the Santa Margarita, which is thought to have sunk during a vicious storm in 1622 and has been a source of riches for many sea trawlers over the past few decades. The chalice is thought to have been the property of one of the ship's wealthy passengers and was possibly used for communion. DeMar and his co-workers certainly paid homage to the cup's past in this regard before passing it on to experts. The discoverers said that they all drank some champagne out of the chalice, which is the only rational response to a discovery of this kind. Number 2. Lucky hands and wealthy boots. In 1989, a local prospector from Sonora, Mexico, purchased a cheap metal detector at Radio Shack in the whimsical pursuit of a new hobby. A few days later, to his astonishment, he discovered something amazing, the largest existing gold nugget ever found by detectorists in the Western Hemisphere, the so-called Boot of Cortez. The nugget, which as per its name is shaped like a boot, weighs a staggering 389 troy ounces. Troy ounces, by the way, are a special unit of measurement used by the precious metals industry, in case imperial measurements weren't overly complicated enough. The Boot of Cortez is 10 inches tall and 7 inches wide, and its rare level of purity and intriguing shape, combined with its massive size, make the Boot of Cortez extremely valuable. It sold in auction for over $1.5 million in 2008. Now, here's why I had to specify that the Boot of Cortez is the biggest existing nugget found by detectorists in the Western Hemisphere. In 1980, a gold nugget called the Hand of Faith was discovered in Australia by metal detectorist Kevin Hillier. It weighed 875 troy ounces, which totally blows that old gold boot out of the water. This golden beast is considered the largest nugget ever found by metal detector. Hillier, however, wasn't quite as good at bartering as his Mexican counterpart. Despite almost double the boot's weight, Hillier received just over $1 million for his find. Before I get to the number one spot, here are a few notably ridiculous honorable mentions. Englishwoman Karen Woolley freaked out when her 100-year-old diamond ring, a family heirloom, disappeared. After becoming suspicious of her ever-hungry puppy, she ran a metal detector over him. The ominous beeping confirmed her suspicions. With the assistance of a veterinarian, the ring was removed from the pup before it attempted to pass it the old-fashioned way. Next up, a landowner in Oxfordshire, England, who earned his mention despite his poor memory. He found a 2,000-year-old Roman statuette while out metal detecting one day, left it in a used margarine tub, and then forgot about it for 10 years. Luckily, a detectorist asking him for access to his land made him remember the statue, but unfortunately, its head had fallen off during its time as a rather elaborate condiment in a dirty corner of the refrigerator. Number 1. Pennies of Prosperity. Reg Mead and Richard Miles are the rock stars of the metal detector world. Quite a title, I know. They began detecting in a field on the east side of Jersey, England, in the early 1980s. They believed the area had promise because a farmer had discovered some old coins there a few years prior. And though it wasn't an easy task, they turned out to be right. It took them 30 years to find what would come to be known as the Grouville Hoard, because the owner of the farm only let them go detecting once a year, for one day only, after all his crops had been harvested. It all paid off in 2012, when Mead and Miles found an estimated 70,000 late Iron Age and Roman coins, worth anywhere between $9 million and $18 million. Historians speculate that the hoard may have been part of a Celtic coin minting operation, But one thing's for certain, the coins had lain buried for as long as 2,000 years. The Grouville hoard is the largest ever found in Jersey, and the first major find on the whole island. So, it turns out, that guy lugging his metal detector down to the beach every day isn't so crazy after all. Judging by these tales, though, you may be better off heading to the English countryside. Are you inspired to head out, detector in hand, and dig for your fortune?

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0: It feels natural at times to lament how boring our lives are. We do the same sorts of things each week. Nothing special or exciting ever seems to happen. We enviously compare our dull routines to the adventures of others. An antidote to our sense of tedium can be found in the work of Sei Shonagon. Around 1,000 years ago, she kept a journal of the decade or so that she spent as a lady-in-waiting at the Imperial Palace in Kyoto, then the capital of Japan. Despite the high status of her job, her daily life was, externally, deeply uneventful. An afternoon's carriage ride outside the walls of the court compound might be the highlight of a year. A day trip to hear a sermon in a temple seems to have been the furthest extent of her travels. She spent almost all of her time indoors, in just 2 or 3 rooms. She saw the same few people month after month. Her work largely involved keeping respectfully silent, knowing when to bow, and remembering the complex titles of various officials. And yet, her work, The Pillow Book, gives the impression that she had a wonderful, open-minded time. We don't really know where the lovely title of her book came from. Perhaps she slept with it under her head, occasionally adding a thought or observation by the light of the moon. Typically, Shonagon asks herself questions. For instance, what is the nicest time of day? In the summer, it's the night, especially if it's raining. But in spring, she prefers the dawn. In autumn, sunset. In winter, the morning. An event in her day includes observing the frost on the branches of a plum tree or enjoying the beating of the rain on the veranda roof. Such things don't sound very thrilling, but by concentrating on them and appreciating them, they can become deep sources of satisfaction. Or Shonagon might ask herself, what is it fun to see? It might be someone who is usually very formal in their dress, turning up looking a bit dishevelled. Or a curtain at an open window, billowing in the breeze. A cat walking easily along the top of a narrow railing. Water droplets on leaves in the garden. Porters cleverly manoeuvring a big load that one would think would be impossibly cumbersome to carry. Or people whose clothes match the colour of the room they're in. Shonagon makes long lists of words that sound intriguing and of place names that sound romantic. She delights in describing little things that annoy her. Someone who takes too long telling a good story. Something clever that she could have said but didn't think of at the time. Trying to get something done too quickly, making a mess of it and having to start all over again. As we read, we might wish that our life were as interesting as hers, and yet Shonagon is secretly sharing the technique that would make our own existence equally rich if we just knew how to ask ourselves more interesting questions. As with so many great books, Shonagon's Pillow Book leaves us not so much wanting to read it again as to start writing our own private version.
1: Imagine finding an incredible fortune buried in the woods, or even your own backyard. Well, for some people, this seemingly crazy fantasy isn't so far from reality. Thanks to the power of metal detectors, every now and then, lucky people have found unbelievable wealth waiting just below the surface. So grab your detector as I share with you the ultimate tales of inspiration to head out in search of your millions. Number 4. Helmet Head. A severed head is the last thing a detectorist expects to trigger their trusty device. But a severed head is exactly what an unnamed detectorist found on an exploration near Crosby Garrett, England. Or so it seemed. The find, since named the Crosby Garrett helmet, isn't actually composed of flesh. It's a copper Roman cavalry helmet from the late 2nd or early 3rd century. It looks like it would be very hard to see out of, so perhaps the owner walked hard into a tree, killing himself? Historians disagree with my theory, however, suggesting that the helmet was intentionally placed into a man-made stone structure rather than misplaced or left with the corpse of a clumsy fashionista. It was likely a ceremonial helmet, not a tactical one, which explains how small the eye holes are. Ralph Jackson, senior curator of Romano British Collections, described the helmet thought to be inspired by the Trojans, as an outstandingly important find. Interestingly enough, the helmet was sold at auction for $3.6 million, but not to a museum. The Tully House Museum got outbid by an anonymous private buyer. So while it has appeared temporarily at various museums, it is personally owned by someone, somewhere. I certainly hope it makes a regular appearance at costume parties. A $3.6 million mask makes for a not-so-subtle flex. And an undeniably stylish accessory. Just watch out for trees. Number 3. An ocean of wealth. Despite everyone's love for the underdog, not all buried treasure can be found by total amateurs. Case in point, a gold chalice from a 17th century Spanish shipwreck was discovered in the Florida Keys by diving company Blue Water Ventures. Despite his professional training, this was 20-year-old diver Michael DeMar's first ever treasure find. Seemingly another spectacular instance of beginner's luck. He told reporters that when his detector began beeping, he thought it was a beer can at first, but he investigated further. Good thing he did, because the two-handled ornate chalice had an estimated value upwards of $1 million. The company was investigating the shipwreck of the Santa Margarita, which is thought to have sunk during a vicious storm in 1622 and has been a source of riches for many sea trawlers over the past few decades. The chalice is thought to have been the property of one of the ship's wealthy passengers and was possibly used for communion. DeMar and his co-workers certainly paid homage to the cup's past in this regard before passing it on to experts. The discoverers said that they all drank some champagne out of the chalice, which is the only rational response to a discovery of this kind. Number 2. Lucky hands and wealthy boots. In 1989, a local prospector from Sonora, Mexico, purchased a cheap metal detector at Radio Shack in the whimsical pursuit of a new hobby. A few days later, to his astonishment, he discovered something amazing, the largest existing gold nugget ever found by detectorists in the Western Hemisphere, the so-called Boot of Cortez. The nugget, which as per its name is shaped like a boot, weighs a staggering 389 troy ounces. Troy ounces, by the way, are a special unit of measurement used by the precious metals industry, in case imperial measurements weren't overly complicated enough. The Boot of Cortez is 10 inches tall and 7 inches wide, and its rare level of purity and intriguing shape, combined with its massive size, make the Boot of Cortez extremely valuable. It sold in auction for over $1.5 million in 2008. Now, here's why I had to specify that the Boot of Cortez is the biggest existing nugget found by detectorists in the Western Hemisphere. In 1980, a gold nugget called the Hand of Faith was discovered in Australia by metal detectorist Kevin Hillier. It weighed 875 troy ounces, which totally blows that old gold boot out of the water. This golden beast is considered the largest nugget ever found by metal detector. Hillier, however, wasn't quite as good at bartering as his Mexican counterpart. Despite almost double the boot's weight, Hillier received just over $1 million for his find. Before I get to the number one spot, here are a few notably ridiculous honorable mentions. Englishwoman Karen Woolley freaked out when her 100-year-old diamond ring, a family heirloom, disappeared. After becoming suspicious of her ever-hungry puppy, she ran a metal detector over him. The ominous beeping confirmed her suspicions. With the assistance of a veterinarian, the ring was removed from the pup before it attempted to pass it the old-fashioned way. Next up, a landowner in Oxfordshire, England, who earned his mention despite his poor memory. He found a 2,000-year-old Roman statuette while out metal detecting one day, left it in a used margarine tub, and then forgot about it for 10 years. Luckily, a detectorist asking him for access to his land made him remember the statue, but unfortunately, its head had fallen off during its time as a rather elaborate condiment in a dirty corner of the refrigerator. Number 1. Pennies of Prosperity. Reg Mead and Richard Miles are the rock stars of the metal detector world. Quite a title, I know. They began detecting in a field on the east side of Jersey, England, in the early 1980s. They believed the area had promise because a farmer had discovered some old coins there a few years prior. And though it wasn't an easy task, they turned out to be right. It took them 30 years to find what would come to be known as the Grouville Hoard, because the owner of the farm only let them go detecting once a year, for one day only, after all his crops had been harvested. It all paid off in 2012, when Mead and Miles found an estimated 70,000 late Iron Age and Roman coins, worth anywhere between $9 million and $18 million. Historians speculate that the hoard may have been part of a Celtic coin minting operation, But one thing's for certain, the coins had lain buried for as long as 2,000 years. The Grouville hoard is the largest ever found in Jersey, and the first major find on the whole island. So, it turns out, that guy lugging his metal detector down to the beach every day isn't so crazy after all. Judging by these tales, though, you may be better off heading to the English countryside. Are you inspired to head out, detector in hand, and dig for your fortune?

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See the girls on the crosswalk. They don't have time for me. But still they talk, cause I hear I'm so exotic.

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0: It feels natural at times to lament how boring our lives are. We do the same sorts of things each week. Nothing special or exciting ever seems to happen. We enviously compare our dull routines to the adventures of others. An antidote to our sense of tedium can be found in the work of Sei Shonagon. Around 1,000 years ago, she kept a journal of the decade or so that she spent as a lady-in-waiting at the Imperial Palace in Kyoto, then the capital of Japan. Despite the high status of her job, her daily life was, externally, deeply uneventful. An afternoon's carriage ride outside the walls of the court compound might be the highlight of a year. A day trip to hear a sermon in a temple seems to have been the furthest extent of her travels. She spent almost all of her time indoors, in just 2 or 3 rooms. She saw the same few people month after month. Her work largely involved keeping respectfully silent, knowing when to bow, and remembering the complex titles of various officials. And yet, her work, The Pillow Book, gives the impression that she had a wonderful, open-minded time. We don't really know where the lovely title of her book came from. Perhaps she slept with it under her head, occasionally adding a thought or observation by the light of the moon. Typically, Shonagon asks herself questions. For instance, what is the nicest time of day? In the summer, it's the night, especially if it's raining. But in spring, she prefers the dawn. In autumn, sunset. In winter, the morning. An event in her day includes observing the frost on the branches of a plum tree or enjoying the beating of the rain on the veranda roof. Such things don't sound very thrilling, but by concentrating on them and appreciating them, they can become deep sources of satisfaction. Or Shonagon might ask herself, what is it fun to see? It might be someone who is usually very formal in their dress, turning up looking a bit dishevelled. Or a curtain at an open window, billowing in the breeze. A cat walking easily along the top of a narrow railing. Water droplets on leaves in the garden. Porters cleverly manoeuvring a big load that one would think would be impossibly cumbersome to carry. Or people whose clothes match the colour of the room they're in. Shonagon makes long lists of words that sound intriguing and of place names that sound romantic. She delights in describing little things that annoy her. Someone who takes too long telling a good story. Something clever that she could have said but didn't think of at the time. Trying to get something done too quickly, making a mess of it and having to start all over again. As we read, we might wish that our life were as interesting as hers, and yet Shonagon is secretly sharing the technique that would make our own existence equally rich if we just knew how to ask ourselves more interesting questions. As with so many great books, Shonagon's Pillow Book leaves us not so much wanting to read it again as to start writing our own private version.
1: Imagine finding an incredible fortune buried in the woods, or even your own backyard. Well, for some people, this seemingly crazy fantasy isn't so far from reality. Thanks to the power of metal detectors, every now and then, lucky people have found unbelievable wealth waiting just below the surface. So grab your detector as I share with you the ultimate tales of inspiration to head out in search of your millions. Number 4. Helmet Head. A severed head is the last thing a detectorist expects to trigger their trusty device. But a severed head is exactly what an unnamed detectorist found on an exploration near Crosby Garrett, England. Or so it seemed. The find, since named the Crosby Garrett helmet, isn't actually composed of flesh. It's a copper Roman cavalry helmet from the late 2nd or early 3rd century. It looks like it would be very hard to see out of, so perhaps the owner walked hard into a tree, killing himself? Historians disagree with my theory, however, suggesting that the helmet was intentionally placed into a man-made stone structure rather than misplaced or left with the corpse of a clumsy fashionista. It was likely a ceremonial helmet, not a tactical one, which explains how small the eye holes are. Ralph Jackson, senior curator of Romano British Collections, described the helmet, thought to be inspired by the Trojans, as an outstandingly important find. Interestingly enough, the helmet was sold at auction for $3.6 million, but not to a museum. The Tully House Museum got outbid by an anonymous private buyer. So while it has appeared temporarily at various museums, it is personally owned by someone, somewhere. I certainly hope it makes a regular appearance at costume parties. A $3.6 million mask makes for a not-so-subtle flex. And an undeniably stylish accessory. Just watch out for trees. Number 3. An ocean of wealth. Despite everyone's love for the underdog, not all buried treasure can be found by total amateurs. Case in point, a gold chalice from a 17th century Spanish shipwreck was discovered in the Florida Keys by diving company Blue Water Ventures. Despite his professional training, this was 20-year-old diver Michael DeMar's first ever treasure find. Seemingly another spectacular instance of beginner's luck. He told reporters that when his detector began beeping, he thought it was a beer can at first, but he investigated further. Good thing he did, because the two-handled ornate chalice had an estimated value upwards of $1 million. The company was investigating the shipwreck of the Santa Margarita, which is thought to have sunk during a vicious storm in 1622 and has been a source of riches for many sea trawlers over the past few decades. The chalice is thought to have been the property of one of the ship's wealthy passengers and was possibly used for communion. DeMar and his co-workers certainly paid homage to the cup's past in this regard before passing it on to experts. The discoverers said that they all drank some champagne out of the chalice, which is the only rational response to a discovery of this kind. Number 2. Lucky hands and wealthy boots. In 1989, a local prospector from Sonora, Mexico, purchased a cheap metal detector at Radio Shack in the whimsical pursuit of a new hobby. A few days later, to his astonishment, he discovered something amazing, the largest existing gold nugget ever found by detectorists in the Western Hemisphere, the so-called Boot of Cortez. The nugget, which as per its name is shaped like a boot, weighs a staggering 389 troy ounces. Troy ounces, by the way, are a special unit of measurement used by the precious metals industry, in case imperial measurements weren't overly complicated enough. The Boot of Cortez is 10 inches tall and 7 inches wide, and its rare level of purity and intriguing shape, combined with its massive size, make the Boot of Cortez extremely valuable. It sold in auction for over $1.5 million in 2008. Now, here's why I had to specify that the Boot of Cortez is the biggest existing nugget found by detectorists in the Western Hemisphere. In 1980, a gold nugget called the Hand of Faith was discovered in Australia by metal detectorist Kevin Hillier. It weighed 875 troy ounces, which totally blows that old gold boot out of the water. This golden beast is considered the largest nugget ever found by metal detector. Hillier, however, wasn't quite as good at bartering as his Mexican counterpart. Despite almost double the boot's weight, Hillier received just over $1 million for his find. Before I get to the number one spot, here are a few notably ridiculous honorable mentions. Englishwoman Karen Woolley freaked out when her 100-year-old diamond ring, a family heirloom, disappeared. After becoming suspicious of her ever-hungry puppy, she ran a metal detector over him. The ominous beeping confirmed her suspicions. With the assistance of a veterinarian, the ring was removed from the pup before it attempted to pass it the old-fashioned way. Next up, a landowner in Oxfordshire, England, who earned his mention despite his poor memory. He found a 2,000-year-old Roman statuette while out metal detecting one day, left it in a used margarine tub, and then forgot about it for 10 years. Luckily, a detectorist asking him for access to his land made him remember the statue, but unfortunately, its head had fallen off during its time as a rather elaborate condiment in a dirty corner of the refrigerator. Number 1. Pennies of Prosperity. Reg Mead and Richard Miles are the rock stars of the metal detector world. Quite a title, I know. They began detecting in a field on the east side of Jersey, England, in the early 1980s. They believed the area had promise because a farmer had discovered some old coins there a few years prior. And though it wasn't an easy task, they turned out to be right. It took them 30 years to find what would come to be known as the Grouville Hoard, because the owner of the farm only let them go detecting once a year, for one day only, after all his crops had been harvested. It all paid off in 2012, when Mead and Miles found an estimated 70,000 late Iron Age and Roman coins, worth anywhere between $9 million and $18 million. Historians speculate that the hoard may have been part of a Celtic coin minting operation, But one thing's for certain, the coins had lain buried for as long as 2,000 years. The Grouville hoard is the largest ever found in Jersey, and the first major find on the whole island. So, it turns out, that guy lugging his metal detector down to the beach every day isn't so crazy after all. Judging by these tales, though, you may be better off heading to the English countryside. Are you inspired to head out, detector in hand, and dig for your fortune?

See the girls on the crosswalk. They don't have time for me. But still they talk, cause I hear I'm so exotic.

There's an album out I call to your attention that's been on the best-selling charts for over a year. It's called Martha and the Vandellas Greatest Hits. This is one of the songs therein. A lot of people have done this, but it never sounds quite like it, except when they do it. The thing called Dancing in the Street.

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begins with a sense of what it should be like. Beautiful. Accomplished. Elegant. Perfect. And it is so exciting. You wake up, bounce out of bed, full of hope and energy, and you settle down to work. In your mind's eye, you have such a vivid idea of what you want your masterpiece to be like. You work and you toil, harder than even you could have envisioned. And you take a step back from what you've done and realize things aren't the way you'd hoped. Let's put it more brutally, it's terrible. And you're disgusted by what you've achieved. And the only thing you can think about is the terrible gap between what you wanted to do and what you've actually done. And it seems your taste is well ahead of your abilities. You run away in distress, maybe into the arms of someone who loves you. Or perhaps you choose to sit alone, where you contemplate your own profound mediocrity. Look at you. You're no better than that little guy. At least he works hard. You're so sad. You've gone back to bed. Problem is, this is too easy. Despair is cheap. The first rule of anything creative? Forgive yourself for the horror of the first draft. Don't hurry. Do a little bit every day. Keep a timetable and stick to it. Work without hope or despair. And you work like this for days, months, years, even decades. And eventually one day, your talents will catch up with your taste. And you'll have done something in line with your expectations. You might even be a little proud of yourself. And who knows? Maybe the rest of the world will be a little bit too. So just keep going.

Ladies and gentlemen, if you're in between the ages of 13 to 21 years old, this is going to be the most valuable video you're going to watch today. Because you're at a point in life where you have the freedom to pick and choose your hobbies and to invest a lot of time in them. Hobbies are so important. They give you a sense of purpose, they make you look more attractive, and will give you a more meaningful life. That's why in this video, I'll be sharing a list of the best hobbies to learn this year. If you're new here, my name is Colin, and I'm a computer science student at Yale University. Growing up, I tried a bunch of different hobbies, from painting, to playing the piano, to programming, to rapping, doing sports, and even cooking. And what I can tell you is that having hobbies can make the biggest difference in your life. It makes life more fun. You can learn a lot of skills that generate lots of money, and you can also make great friends who make life more enjoyable. So I believe that every man needs three hobbies. You need a physical one, a cerebral one, and a creative one. So the first type of hobby you need is a physical one. I'm talking about lifting, martial arts, and team sports. Having a physical hobby is extremely important because not only can you build a great physique, but you also train your mind and you also build that sense of discipline. So the first physical hobby that's at the top of this list is going to the gym or weightlifting. Just imagine you're built like a Chad. Let's say you're looking like Christian Bale from American Psycho or Brad Pitt from Fight Club. Imagine how you will feel with that movie star body. Well, you know what? You don't have to dream because it's completely achievable. And of course, everyone starts from different points. You might be skinny fat right now, or maybe you need to do a little bit of bulking like me. But the point is, going to the gym and lifting is probably one of the easiest ways to glow up and become more attractive. It's one of the best ways to build muscle fast and get lean. I personally go to the gym 3 times a week, and it's really fun to see your body evolving. It's really fun to see yourself getting stronger each time. Now, the second physical hobby that I would recommend is boxing or any form of martial arts. As a man, you don't want to just look aesthetic, but you also want to have that strength. You also want to have that flexibility and agility. You also want to be able to protect those around you. So I would highly recommend learning any form of martial arts. Now, personally, I've just started learning some kickboxing, but you can also do Muay Thai or Jiu-Jitsu. Now, another great physical hobby that you can learn is tennis and golf. In my personal opinion, these two sports just look really aesthetic, and it's honestly just good for your cardio as well. Also, any form of team sports like basketball or soccer can be really fun too, especially if you're playing with some of your friends. So commit to a physical hobby, and your life will significantly improve. You'll look better, become more healthy, and also much more mentally sharp. Now, the second type of hobby that you need is a cerebral hobby. So I'm talking about everything from chess to programming to reading. These are the types of hobbies that will increase your knowledge, help you be more productive, and increase your ability to make lots of money. So one of my favorite cerebral hobbies is reading books. I've probably read over 100 different books on psychology, business, philosophy, and productivity. And it's honestly been one of the best investments I've made in my life. Especially at a young age, if you're reading a book every 1 to 2 weeks, you're learning a lot and absorbing that information like a sponge. Also, reading is very affordable. Maybe it's like $10 to $20, but that knowledge can be priceless. I personally do reading in my night routine for 10 to 15 minutes before bed, but you can also just start with 5 minutes a day. Now, the second cerebral hobby that you can learn is programming. Programming is one of the highest income skills that you can possibly learn today because code is a great form of leverage. And there's so many free resources where you can learn programming online, from YouTube to Harvard's CS50 course, which I personally took. Also, any hobbies around tech, finance, AI, or startups are really great because we're approaching a new digital economy. Finally, I would highly recommend learning how to write. And when I talk about writing, I'm not just talking about writing books, although that's also great. You can also write in the form of tweets. You can write in the form of Instagram threads, or you can write blog posts. Guys, writing is one of the most underrated and attractive skills that you can have. So commit to one cerebral hobby. Maybe you want to start with reading books, or maybe you want to start writing to build a personal audience online. Whatever it is, dedicate 10 minutes a day to it. If you invest some time every single day into learning and improving your craft, over time, one day, you guys will become a master at it. The final type of hobby you need is a creative hobby. This is personally one of my favorite hobbies to have. So I'm talking about music, art, film, dance, and design. Also, if you think about it, writing and programming could actually fit in this category. So the reason why having a creative hobby is so important is because it allows you to innovate things to help other people. It allows you to become more creative, to find your own authentic style. So one of the best creative hobbies, in my personal opinion, is film and content creation. Making YouTube videos, guys, is a form of art. You have everything from the thumbnail design, which requires graphic design and Photoshop. You also have everything from the lighting of your background shot
and your style of background music, let's say. Recently, I also picked up a point and shoot film camera, and I'm really excited to try it. But there's just so many different possibilities when it comes to documenting your life, when it comes to the world of film. Now, another great creative hobby to have is music or art. Personally, I've been playing the piano for over 10 years now, and it's honestly been one of the best experiences of my life. From playing classical music on the piano, to pop music, to jazz, it's just so, so fulfilling. Also, design and art in general is such a great hobby to have. I started off with painting abstract art as a kid on canvas, but skills like architecture or Photoshop or digital design is such a great creative hobby to have. And finally, if you love food like me, being good at cooking or biohacking is always something that's useful and rewarding. So how do you invest in your hobbies? Whenever you have 1 hour of free time, or you know what, even 30 minutes in between classes, that's when you want to invest it in your hobbies. And slowly try to make that a routine. Try new hobbies and invest time in the ones that you absolutely enjoy doing. Also, don't forget to keep that self-education, whether that be learning on YouTube how to build an aesthetic physique and how to eat right. Or maybe that's just hiring a personal trainer for boxing or hiring a teacher for piano. The more you learn and gain knowledge in a certain field from an expert, the faster you'll be able to gain that mastery. And once you have mastery in some skills and hobbies, that's where life becomes a life worth living.

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begins with a sense of what it should be like. Beautiful. Accomplished. Elegant. Perfect. And it is so exciting. You wake up, bounce out of bed, full of hope and energy, and you settle down to work. In your mind's eye, you have such a vivid idea of what you want your masterpiece to be like. You work and you toil, harder than even you could have envisioned. And you take a step back from what you've done and realize things aren't the way you'd hoped. Let's put it more brutally, it's terrible. And you're disgusted by what you've achieved. And the only thing you can think about is the terrible gap between what you wanted to do and what you've actually done. And it seems your taste is well ahead of your abilities. You run away in distress, maybe into the arms of someone who loves you. Or perhaps you choose to sit alone, where you contemplate your own profound mediocrity. Look at you. You're no better than that little guy. At least he works hard. You're so sad. You've gone back to bed. Problem is, this is too easy. Despair is cheap. The first rule of anything creative? Forgive yourself for the horror of the first draft. Don't hurry. Do a little bit every day. Keep a timetable and stick to it. Work without hope or despair. And you work like this for days, months, years, even decades. And eventually one day, your talents will catch up with your taste. And you'll have done something in line with your expectations. You might even be a little proud of yourself. And who knows? Maybe the rest of the world will be a little bit too. So just keep going.

Ladies and gentlemen, if you're in between the ages of 13 to 21 years old, this is going to be the most valuable video you're going to watch today. Because you're at a point in life where you have the freedom to pick and choose your hobbies and to invest a lot of time in them. Hobbies are so important. They give you a sense of purpose, they make you look more attractive, and will give you a more meaningful life. That's why in this video, I'll be sharing a list of the best hobbies to learn this year. If you're new here, my name is Colin, and I'm a computer science student at Yale University. Growing up, I tried a bunch of different hobbies, from painting, to playing the piano, to programming, to rapping, doing sports, and even cooking. And what I can tell you is that having hobbies can make the biggest difference in your life. It makes life more fun. You can learn a lot of skills that generate lots of money, and you can also make great friends who make life more enjoyable. So I believe that every man needs three hobbies. You need a physical one, a cerebral one, and a creative one. So the first type of hobby you need is a physical one. I'm talking about lifting, martial arts, and team sports. Having a physical hobby is extremely important because not only can you build a great physique, but you also train your mind and you also build that sense of discipline. So the first physical hobby that's at the top of this list is going to the gym or weightlifting. Just imagine you're built like a Chad. Let's say you're looking like Christian Bale from American Psycho or Brad Pitt from Fight Club. Imagine how you will feel with that movie star body. Well, you know what? You don't have to dream because it's completely achievable. And of course, everyone starts from different points. You might be skinny fat right now, or maybe you need to do a little bit of bulking like me. But the point is, going to the gym and lifting is probably one of the easiest ways to glow up and become more attractive. It's one of the best ways to build muscle fast and get lean. I personally go to the gym 3 times a week, and it's really fun to see your body evolving. It's really fun to see yourself getting stronger each time. Now, the second physical hobby that I would recommend is boxing or any form of martial arts. As a man, you don't want to just look aesthetic, but you also want to have that strength. You also want to have that flexibility and agility. You also want to be able to protect those around you. So I would highly recommend learning any form of martial arts. Now, personally, I've just started learning some kickboxing, but you can also do Muay Thai or Jiu-Jitsu. Now, another great physical hobby that you can learn is tennis and golf. In my personal opinion, these two sports just look really aesthetic, and it's honestly just good for your cardio as well. Also, any form of team sports like basketball or soccer can be really fun too, especially if you're playing with some of your friends. So commit to a physical hobby, and your life will significantly improve. You'll look better, become more healthy, and also much more mentally sharp. Now, the second type of hobby that you need is a cerebral hobby. So I'm talking about everything from chess to programming to reading. These are the types of hobbies that will increase your knowledge, help you be more productive, and increase your ability to make lots of money. So one of my favorite cerebral hobbies is reading books. I've probably read over 100 different books on psychology, business, philosophy, and productivity. And it's honestly been one of the best investments I've made in my life. Especially at a young age, if you're reading a book every 1 to 2 weeks, you're learning a lot and absorbing that information like a sponge. Also, reading is very affordable. Maybe it's like $10 to $20, but that knowledge can be priceless. I personally do reading in my night routine for 10 to 15 minutes before bed, but you can also just start with 5 minutes a day. Now, the second cerebral hobby that you can learn is programming. Programming is one of the highest income skills that you can possibly learn today because code is a great form of leverage. And there's so many free resources where you can learn programming online, from YouTube to Harvard CS50 course, which I personally took. Also, any hobbies around tech, finance, AI, or startups are really great because we're approaching a new digital economy. Finally, I would highly recommend learning how to write. And when I talk about writing, I'm not just talking about writing books, although that's also great. You can also write in the form of tweets, you can write in the form of Instagram threads, or you can write blog posts. Guys, writing is one of the most underrated and attractive skills that you can have. So commit to one cerebral hobby. Maybe you want to start with reading books, or maybe you want to start writing to build a personal audience online. Whatever it is, dedicate 10 minutes a day to it. If you invest some time every single day into learning and improving your craft, over time, one day, you guys will become a master at it. The final type of hobby you need is a creative hobby. This is personally one of my favorite hobbies to have. So I'm talking about music, art, film, dance, and design. Also, if you think about it, writing and programming could actually fit in this category. So the reason why having a creative hobby is so important is because it allows you to innovate things to help other people. It allows you to become more creative, to find your own authentic style. So one of the best creative hobbies, in my personal opinion, is film and content creation. Making YouTube videos, guys, is a form of art. You have everything from the thumbnail design, which requires graphic design,
and Photoshop. You also have everything from the lighting of your background shot and your style of background music, let's say. Recently, I also picked up a point and shoot film camera and I'm really excited to try it. But there's just so many different possibilities when it comes to documenting your life, when it comes to the world of film. Now, another great creative hobby to have is music or art. Personally, I've been playing the piano for over 10 years now, and it's honestly been one of the best experiences of my life. From playing classical music on the piano, to pop music, to jazz, it's just so, so fulfilling. Also, design and art in general is such a great hobby to have. I started off with painting abstract art as a kid on canvas. But skills like architecture, or Photoshop, or digital design is such a great creative hobby to have. And finally, if you love food like me, being good at cooking or biohacking is always something that's useful and rewarding. So how do you invest in your hobbies? Whenever you have 1 hour of free time, or you know what, even 30 minutes in between classes, that's when you want to invest it in your hobbies. And slowly try to make that a routine. Try new hobbies and invest time in the ones that you absolutely enjoy doing. Also, don't forget to keep that self-education, whether that be learning on YouTube how to build an aesthetic physique and how to eat right. Or maybe that's just hiring a personal trainer for boxing or hiring a teacher for piano. The more you learn and gain knowledge in a certain field from an expert, the faster you'll be able to gain that mastery. And once you have mastery in some skills and hobbies, that's where life becomes a life worth living.

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begins with a sense of what it should be like. Beautiful. Accomplished. Elegant. Perfect. And it is so exciting. You wake up, bounce out of bed, full of hope and energy, and you settle down to work. In your mind's eye, you have such a vivid idea of what you want your masterpiece to be like. You work and you toil, harder than even you could have envisioned. And you take a step back from what you've done and realize things aren't the way you'd hoped. Let's put it more brutally, it's terrible. And you're disgusted by what you've achieved. And the only thing you can think about is the terrible gap between what you wanted to do and what you've actually done. And it seems your taste is well ahead of your abilities. You run away in distress, maybe into the arms of someone who loves you. Or perhaps you choose to sit alone, where you contemplate your own profound mediocrity. Look at you. You're no better than that little guy. At least he works hard. You're so sad. You've gone back to bed. Problem is, this is too easy. Despair is cheap. The first rule of anything creative? Forgive yourself for the horror of the first draft. Don't hurry. Do a little bit every day. Keep a timetable and stick to it. Work without hope or despair. And you work like this for days, months, years, even decades. And eventually one

Day, your talents will catch up with your taste, and you'll have done something in line with your expectations. You might even be a little proud of yourself. And who knows, maybe the rest of the world will be a little bit too. So just keep going.

Ladies and gentlemen, if you're in between the ages of 13 to 21 years old, this is going to be the most valuable video you're going to watch today. Because you're at a point in life where you have the freedom to pick and choose your hobbies and to invest a lot of time in them. Hobbies are so important. They give you a sense of purpose, they make you look more attractive, and will give you a more meaningful life. That's why in this video, I'll be sharing a list of the best hobbies to learn this year. If you're new here, my name is Colin, and I'm a computer science student at Yale University. Growing up, I tried a bunch of different hobbies, from painting, to playing the piano, to programming, to rapping, doing sports, and even cooking. And what I can tell you is that having hobbies can make the biggest difference in your life. It makes life more fun. You can learn a lot of skills that generate lots of money, and you can also make great friends who make life more enjoyable. So I believe that every man needs three hobbies. You need a physical one, a cerebral one, and a creative one. So the first type of hobby you need is a physical one. I'm talking about lifting, martial arts, and team sports. Having a physical hobby is extremely important because not only can you build a great physique, but you also train your mind and you also build that sense of discipline. So the first physical hobby that's at the top of this list is going to the gym or weightlifting. Just imagine you're built like a Chad. Let's say you're looking like Christian Bale from American Psycho or Brad Pitt from Fight Club. Imagine how you will feel with that movie star body. Well, you know what? You don't have to dream because it's completely achievable. And of course, everyone starts from different points. You might be skinny fat right now, or maybe you need to do a little bit of bulking like me. But the point is, going to the gym and lifting is probably one of the easiest ways to glow up and become more attractive. It's one of the best ways to build muscle fast and get lean. I personally go to the gym 3 times a week, and it's really fun to see your body evolving. It's really fun to see yourself getting stronger each time. Now, the second physical hobby that I would recommend is boxing or any form of martial arts. As a man, you don't want to just look aesthetic, but you also want to have that strength. You also want to have that flexibility and agility. You also want to be able to protect those around you. So I would highly recommend learning any form of martial arts. Now, personally, I've just started learning some kickboxing, but you can also do Muay Thai or Jiu-Jitsu. Now, another great physical hobby that you can learn is tennis and golf. In my personal opinion, these two sports just look really aesthetic, and it's honestly just good for your cardio as well. Also, any form of team sports like basketball or soccer can be really fun too, especially if you're playing with some of your friends. So commit to a physical hobby, and your life will significantly improve. You'll look better, become more healthy, and also much more mentally sharp. Now, the second type of hobby that you need is a cerebral hobby. So I'm talking about everything from chess to programming to reading. These are the types of hobbies that will increase your knowledge, help you be more productive, and increase your ability to make lots of money. So one of my favorite cerebral hobbies is reading books. I've probably read over 100 different books on psychology, business, philosophy, and productivity. And it's honestly been one of the best investments I've made in my life. Especially at a young age, if you're reading a book every 1 to 2 weeks, you're learning a lot and absorbing that information like a sponge. Also, reading is very affordable. Maybe it's like $10 to $20, but that knowledge can be priceless. I personally do reading in my night routine for 10 to 15 minutes before bed, but you can also just start with 5 minutes a day. Now, the second cerebral hobby that you can learn is programming. Programming is one of the highest income skills that you can possibly learn today because code is a great form of leverage. And there's so many free resources where you can learn programming online, from YouTube to Harvard's CS50 course, which I personally took. Also, any hobbies around tech, finance, AI, or startups are really great because we're approaching a new digital economy. Finally, I would highly recommend learning how to write. And when I talk about writing, I'm not just talking about writing books, although that's also great. You can also write in the form of tweets. You can write in the form of Instagram threads, or you can write blog posts. Guys, writing is one of the most underrated and attractive skill that you can have. So commit to one cerebral hobby. Maybe you want to start with reading books, or maybe you want to start writing to build a personal audience online. Whatever it is, dedicate 10 minutes a day to it. If you invest some time every single day into learning and improving your craft, over time, one day, you guys will become a master at it. The final type of hobby you need is a creative hobby. This is personally one of my favorite hobbies to have. So I'm talking about music, art, film, dance, and design. Also, if you think about it, writing and programming could actually fit in this category. So the reason why having a creative hobby is so important is because it allows you to innovate things to help other people. It allows you to become more creative, to find your own authentic style. So one of the best creative hobbies, in my personal opinion, is film and content creation. Making YouTube videos, guys, is a form of art. You have everything from the thumbnail design, which requires graphic design,
and Photoshop. You also have everything from the lighting of your background shot and your style of background music, let's say. Recently, I also picked up a point and shoot film camera and I'm really excited to try it. But there's just so many different possibilities when it comes to documenting your life, when it comes to the world of film. Now, another great creative hobby to have is music or art. Personally, I've been playing the piano for over 10 years now. And it's honestly been one of the best experiences of my life. From playing classical music on the piano, to pop music, to jazz, it's just so, so fulfilling. Also, design and art in general is such a great hobby to have. I started off with painting abstract art as a kid on canvas. But skills like architecture, or Photoshop, or digital design is such a great creative hobby to have. And finally, if you love food like me, being good at cooking or biohacking is always something that's useful and rewarding. So how do you invest in your hobbies? Whenever you have 1 hour of free time, or you know what, even 30 minutes in between classes, that's when you want to invest it in your hobbies. And slowly try to make that a routine. Try new hobbies and invest time in the ones that you absolutely enjoy doing. Also, don't forget to keep that self-education, whether that be learning on YouTube how to build an aesthetic physique and how to eat right. Or maybe that's just hiring a personal trainer for boxing or hiring a teacher for piano. The more you learn and gain knowledge in a certain field from an expert, the faster you'll be able to gain that mastery. And once you have mastery in some skills and hobbies, that's where life becomes a life worth living.

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They don't have time for me. But still they talk, cause I hear I'm so exotic.

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0: You're about to hear a great curated list of manly hobbies, but every time I hear a list like this, you kind of get lost, and at the end you're like, yeah, I'm still bored. I don't know what to do. So just commit in this video that you're going to take some kind of action today to begin one of these, because they're dang fun. Welding is dang fun. We just learned how to weld. So, like, I've always been interested in it. Like, you're burning metal. How could you not like this
1: using
0: hobby,
1: it together,
0: right?
1: Yeah.
0: But, like, what do you actually do with that?
1: Right.
0: So we went out and bought a welder. We spent around $1,100 on all the welding. We bought higher end gear.
1: Yeah.
0: But you can get started for $300,
1: $300,
0: I would say.
1: $400.
0: You can get a cheap welder, mask, gloves, your
1: leather
0: tank.
1: Apron.
0: It's not that hard to get started. But then the question is, like, what are you going to make? So we bought a side-by-side, and we welded the Tesla Cybertruck shape on it. It was just fun.
1: Yeah.
0: But I also, once I had it, like, I bought just a length of chain from the Home Depot.
1: Yeah.
0: And me and the kids, like, we just welded each link together, and they had, like, this baton sword thing. Like, it was so much fun. We've just used it all the time.
1: Yeah, and, I mean, from there, you take it any direction you want to. Repairing your trailer, mm-hmm. customizing anything you want to customize.
0: Yeah, I was wanting to build an... Oh!
1: Time's up, dude.
0: Fishing. Fishing is a great hobby because you can take it with you anywhere you go. So to me, Disneyland is a nightmare scenario, right? Like, I love my kids, I love my wife, and I love spending time with them, but it's boring to me to just walk around all day. And so when we go on vacation, anywhere we travel, I can always get up and go to a beach, go to a lake, go to a river. Anywhere you go, there's some kind of fishing. And for me, just going out for 2 hours early in the morning, I

0: wake up before the family's even awake, and it totally changes it for me. I have a great time.
1: That's the awesome thing, is you literally just take an hour or so in the morning before anybody else is even awake, and that's when you get to have your alone time.
0: Yeah, learn fly fishing, go ocean fishing, all local, get a boat, whatever you gotta do.
1: Yep. The next is DIY, specifically like DIY home stuff. I do all sorts of projects around the house. In fact, I do a lot of projects with my wife. It's one of the best things we do for our marriage. And we love doing them, not necessarily just because of what we get out of it, the nicer house, the nicer things, but also because it's just a lot of fun to go and create and do something yourself.
0: It blends manly and decorating at the same time. It's like a perfect husband and wife project.
1: It is. And in the end, like, you get to customize your home, right? So I've done tiling, I've done a kitchen, I've done refinishing cabinets. People come over and they look at our cabinets and they're like, you guys did that? Mm-hmm. We're like, yeah, those are the builder grade cabinets. They were orange before and now they look amazing.
0: Yeah, we did it makes ourselves. A huge difference. We did a stairwell, add wainscoting. Yeah. We built a little secret room for the kids in an understairs closet. Cool. There's so much you can do, and it's going to add value to your home too.
1: The next one is bucket listing. Who would have thought of that as a hobby? But it really is. Putting together a bucket list is one of the more motivating things I think that you can do to drive your life toward something that you want it to be, something amazing, and becoming the kind of person you want to be. So putting things down on a bucket list and then committing to every year of my life, I'm going to find a way to knock one or two things off that list. That's just an awesome hobby.
0: Yeah, I started my list when I was 16 years old. And now, like many, many years later, like still I'm knocking things off my list and I'm almost there. You can go see my bucket list. I'll show you a link to what my list is and what I'm working on. But like, it will drive you to become better. It will keep you doing different things and learning different skills. I have one for me, a separate one for our family, and each of my kids have their own list.
1: It's awesome.
0: You're about to hear a great curated list of manly hobbies. But every time I hear a list like this, you kind of get lost. And at the end, you're like, yeah, I'm still bored. I don't know what to do. So just commit in this video that you're going to take some kind of action today to begin one of these, because they're dang fun.
1: The next one is restoring cars. This is one I have not personally done, but I think it's cool and I'd love to get into it. I think there's some barriers to entry, but I think most hobbies feel that way.
0: Yeah, so I don't know how interested I am in like buy an old Mustang and rebuild it up to new. Like, I'm just not really into old cars, but I could definitely be buying an old army surplus like Hummer.
1: That'd be sweet.
0: Manning that thing up for doomsday. Oh, that'd be cool.
1: It's a little different hobby than restoring old cars, and that really
0: it's
1: brings in the
0: car,
1: welding.
0: It's an old car, and you're upgrading it.
1: We've talked about going and getting like an old army Jeep, right? Mm-hmm. And just like making the sucker bulletproof and just making it awesome, which I think would be a lot of fun.
0: Whittling. Whittling is fun because it can go with you anywhere you go. During your break at work, you can be doing it. While you're watching Netflix with the wife at night, you can be doing it. While you're camping, etc. You know, go get some balsa wood and go get a whittling set on Amazon.
1: Yeah, a whittling
0: Don't
1: knife
0: use
1: is
0: a
1: very
0: red,
1: different.
0: Regular knife. It's going to be frustrating and you'll want like the cool tools and stuff. But you can make some awesome stuff. And again, it goes everywhere with you. So it's one that's easy to get into.
1: Your kids want to start getting into the whittling as well. Get them a bar of soap and a kitchen knife and they can start learning that whittling. And again, like you're driving in the car on a road trip and your wife takes a turn at the wheel. Cool. I'm going to sit there and whittle. Pretty fun.
0: Shooting. There's so many different shooting sports, whether you want to do long range shooting, shotgun shooting, it just goes on, right? Yeah. Go check out our other YouTube channel, which is called Backfire, for all about guns and how to get into it. In fact, there's a specific video I'd point you to, which is our intro guide to shotgun shooting. If you're just new to this, it'll kind of get you going on the sport. But it's fun because guns are not expensive. I mean, $100 or $300, you got a really nice setup.
1: Yep, especially shotgun. You can spend a lot of money on a good hunting rifle, mm-hmm. but a shotgun, you can actually get into that sport pretty inexpensively. The next one is nature photography. This is so cool. And I mean, look at some of these photos on the wall. He took those in various places around the world. Then that's the cool thing is everywhere you go, there's some nature that you can go, even if it's like in the middle of the inner city, and it's people. There's nature, right, mm-hmm. that you can take photos of. And in fact, there's this really cool app
0: called Really Good Photo Spots. Yeah. I built it, but I don't own it anymore. I've sold that off. But download the Really Good Photo Spots app for iPhone, and it's just going to show you the coolest places to take pictures right around your city. And if you want like a nice start so your photos actually look good, go check out the app. The app's a little wonky. It has some problems, but the information in it is crazy cool. Any city in the world, you'll find awesome spots.
1: The next one is RC. Cars are a great place to get started with RC. Planes and stuff are really cool too. I think they're a little easier to ruin. The cool thing about RC, I think, is that you can start as simple, inexpensive, and basic as you want, and you can grow in this hobby as far as you want to go.
0: Yeah, if this sounds like a kid's thing, like a $30 RC car at Walmart, no.
1: Yeah.
0: Like, I bought a Traxxas Slash, and they make other ones that are, you know, way cooler than that.
1: Yeah.
0: They go 60 miles an hour! I mean, that thing, whoom, yeah. past you. Like, it would break your leg if yeah. it hit your leg. It's so much fun. May or may not have made a jump over my F-150 that sent that RC car flying 42 feet. Maybe. It maybe happened. But the thing you should know about RC cars is they're going to break all the time.
1: Yep.
0: When it's going 60 miles an hour, one curb and it's a part is broken. And so be ready to tinker. Don't yeah. think of it as driving. Think of it as tinkering.
1: And that's the thing is that the RC hobby, there's a huge component of this hobby is tinkering and replacing parts. And
0: it's not hard. I'm not handy, and I was able to fix it every time easy.
1: The next one is bowling. Bowling I enjoy occasionally. I wouldn't say that I'm a hobbyist bowler.
0: I would say that I have scored a 80.
1: Oh, man. But it's true. A good sport.
0: Yeah. Looks fun. I'm good bad at it. Whatever. Some people are good at it. Cool shoes.
1: If you want a hobby where they design clothes specifically to hide your beer gut, bowling is the one for you.
0: That's perfect. Okay, dog training. So teaching your dog to sit and roll over, okay. But there are a lot of guys that are really into teaching their dogs to like perform work, you know, a hunting dog, etc. That's pretty cool, the things they do. In fact, I have some buddies that, like, they go hunting, but it's really about watching the dog work to go when they're bird hunting and stuff. I can see the appeal to it. It's fun.
1: The next one is marathon running. And lest you think that marathons are for skinny people with long legs, I would beg you to reconsider. In fact, about 4 years ago, at about 270 pounds, I started training for a half marathon. By the time I ran it, I was down to 255. I ran a half marathon. Didn't walk a single step of the entire thing at 250 pounds.
0: I ran a full marathon, and about 4 hours into this thing, I mean, this pretty rotund 60-year-old woman just passes right by me, and I'm like, what? Like, it's so cool. You think it really is an everyman sport for running, and I'm starting to understand the addiction of running. I've been enjoying it.
1: It's pretty cool. And, you know, you...

0: Hello, you're listening to The Education Show with myself, David, and longtime contributor and campaigner and all-round homeschooling wonder teacher, I think. I've never been your student or anything like that, but you seem like a wonderful teacher. So homeschooler extraordinaire, Marlies. Welcome back, Marlies.
1: In English, it sounds so much better. Homeschooling extraordinaire, yeah, than in Dutch.
0: Well, you're a pioneer. You did it before it was cool, Marlies, right?
1: Not too sure about that. I mean, homeschooling has been around since ages and forever, and unschooling was a term coined in the 70s. So,
0: well, you're being very humble, but I think it's extraordinary what you've done. I genuinely mean that, you know.
1: Oh, well, really? Thank you.
0: No, I'm just being honest. It took a lot of courage, a lot of initiative, and you didn't just talk about it. You did it. You know, I admire that.
1: Well, I also 100%. Wrote a lot about this. I wrote a lot of articles and put them in two books, actually.
0: Excellent.
1: But yeah, but the thing is, you know, when you, I don't know, you know these expressions like the glass is half full or
0: yes,
1: half empty?
0: Absolutely, I do, yeah.
1: And sometimes, you know, life gives you lemons,
0: it
1: they
0: does,
1: say.
0: Doesn't
1: in
0: it?
1: And I got to a point when there was no choice.
0: Yeah.
1: So when you have no choice...
0: I see.
1: You make completely different decisions.
0: Yeah. True.
1: People have, you know,
0: you have the freedom to do that then, yeah, right?
1: Well, there was no freedom. Mm-hmm. It's sometimes there's things in life, and then you come to a point there is no choice.
0: Sure, sure.
1: And sometimes it's finite or final, and sometimes there's a new road.
0: Yes.
1: So,
0: yes.
1: We had to take the new road because the old road just sort of stopped, you know,
0: okay.
1: like the end of a rail track. It was
0: sure.
1: just, you know,
0: absolutely.
1: No more.
0: Absolutely.
1: So,
0: but
1: yeah,
0: you know,
1: I always compare this whole journey with the school system with railways, actually.
0: Sure.
1: There's many different kind of trains, you know, the slow ones, the fast ones.
0: Sure.
1: And some take the scenic route. They go to every little station
0: right.
1: and they get out of the train and discover the little village or
0: sure,
1: whatever.
0: Sure.
1: And others go from city to city, boom,
0: yeah.
1: boom, boom.
0: Yeah.
1: So, yeah, it's a nice metaphor to compare people or how they learn
0: sure.
1: with all the different kind of trains and rails and railway systems.
0: Right.
1: Stos says, I'm listening. That's nice.
0: Great.
1: Hey, Stos.
0: Stop,
1: so
0: send us a question.
1: I'm really sorry that I compare people to trains, but sometimes it's really...
0: like Thomas the Tank Engine, if you've seen that.
1: I'm a bit too old for that, but yes,
0: okay.
1: I think my son watched that, yeah, when he
0: oh,
1: was
0: nice.
1: Very young.
0: Okay.
1: It's for 2-3-year-olds, right?
0: It's fun
1: little...
0: for all ages.
1: Is it the little blue train you mean?
0: Yes, it is, yes.
1: Yeah.
0: It's adorable.
1: I like
0: model trains. I have weakness for model trains. I really do. Yeah.
1: Oh, are you a train person?
0: Trains, planes, not so much automobiles. Boats as well. I love boats. Yeah. I used to live on a houseboat. So there you go.
1: Yeah, you said that.
0: Yeah. So, as I said,
1: scary.
0: I visited your fine city and I saw lots of houseboats. And I felt like I was at home, really. Yeah.
1: A man of the sea.
0: Man of the sea. Yes, I grew up sailing. I grew up sailing in the Irish Sea and... I used to sail out in
1: the Irish Sea.
0: The Irish Sea, yes. I'm a Dublin man. I'm from Dublin, so
1: yeah.
0: Out into the Irish Sea, and sometimes
1: big waves.
0: Yes, into stormy weather, and I was just thinking, you know, children today they tend to be very very cosseted, and their parents are very worried about them, you know, getting hurt or perhaps drowning, which would be my case. Nobody. Minded.
1: Nobody cared.
0: Nobody cared. But I'm still alive.
1: Oh my God! I'm counting the kids.
0: I'm
1: missing
0: a few. Yeah, I took. I don't know. I don't know. Have you heard this? But this is a kind of a typical. This is going to be a reminiscing show. I think it's typical Irish upbringing at the time that I don't want to see you. Your mum would say this. Usually, not your dad. Your mum would say, "I don't want to see you till the street lights are on."
1: Yeah,
0: streetlights are on.
1: Those videos.
0: Come back. Same in Holland. Yes, the Netherlands.
1: It's global, and
0: yeah.
1: I think over on social media, you see all of these videos by people who are born in the 80s.
0: Sure.
1: You know, the Gen X.
0: Gen X. Yes.
1: And it's so
0: Yes,
1: funny because when
0: it
1: I was
0: is.
1: in university, they were the term was just there, like Gen X, and we were like the biggest losers ever because all the generations before us they did something, right? I mean, they rebuilt the world or
0: That's
1: they made
0: true.
1: the world
0: We're the
1: prosperous or they
0: in-between generation. Yes,
1: and
0: yes.
1: then we know that because when we were young, we were like the last one
0: Yes.
1: yet. And so we actually didn't do anything. We didn't accomplish anything. We were just, the losers.
0: Yes.
1: But
0: Just
1: now, with all
0: there.
1: those other generations that are already have been born, we are like the strong ones, the heroes, the independent
0: Absolutely.
1: ones, and the ones that fire up, the
0: That's
1: whole
0: true.
1: homeschooling also is a very big
0: Absolutely.
1: Gen X thing. And
0: Absolutely.
1: I think it's so funny
0: It
1: because when
0: is.
1: we were that generation, everybody said, oh, Gen X,
0: They
1: oh,
0: can't do
1: God,
0: anything.
1: losers, can't do anything.
0: They're just there, just taking the place.
1: But yeah, those videos, especially from those very loud American people on social media, it's always the same. Like, you have to go, you are outside, all you have is a key, and
0: The
1: just,
0: latchkey kids,
1: do what you want and come back home when it gets dark or whatever.
0: That's right.
1: And
0: It's
1: for us,
0: I
1: it
0: love the
1: was
0: way it's
1: completely
0: international.
1: normal, right?
0: It is
1: Parents had
0: absolutely
1: no
0: normal.
1: idea where we were.
0: I don't remember any exceptions to this. You were just told, get out of my sight, run off with your gang of friends,
1: But the
0: only come
1: thing
0: back
1: is,
0: for your
1: kids
0: dinner.
1: today do not understand, not because of this, but there was no internet and there was no
0: No. You have
1: smartphones.
0: to ask your dad if you didn't know something.
1: So it was, and there were no cameras around, so
0: No,
1: you
0: no.
1: were completely free,
0: If you could do something
1: completely
0: stupid and it wouldn't be
1: independent.
0: recorded for posterity.
1: So yeah, there was a lot of freedom. Probably that's why the Gen X videos are so popular, because the hidden message actually is freedom.
0: It is,
1: So
0: yes, it is, yeah. That's right, that's
1: yeah.
0: right. You get a lump
1: But
0: in your
1: yeah.
0: throat looking at them. That's right.
1: Yeah. Maar, you wanted to talk about sensitivity
0: Sensitive children, well, not just
1: and
0: sensitive children, but children who don't fit in with other children for whatever the reason. And I think conventional schools, they don't deal with children like this very well. You know?
1: any school for that matter, and for some reason or many
0: Any
1: reasons.
0: child who breaks the mold is seen as a kind of threat to the system almost. Does that make sense?
1: Yeah, but also I think by now it's already like in Dutch there's this expression like the bucket is overflowing. I don't know how you could say that in English, but yeah, so there is, you can't stop this anymore, like the water keeps on flowing and
0: No,
1: flowing and
0: the dam is broken, I think.
1: the dam is broken. Yeah, there's just too
0: There's no
1: many
0: stopping
1: and
0: it.
1: there's no stopping
0: There's no
1: it.
0: stopping it,
1: But the focus is only on the, oh my God, we have a problem. But there's no focus on maybe we should do things differently.
0: Exactly. There's no appetite for this.
1: And
0: You
1: then
0: know?
1: everybody's like, oh my God, what should we do? And
0: How
1: then,
0: can we fix this system?
1: and the ones who are sensitive, and this was actually very new to me when I became a mom, I found out about sensitivity and sensitive kids, and I had no idea up to then because I thought sensitive meant you're afraid of everything, you
0: Yes, a lot
1: cry
0: of people think that.
1: easily.
0: They confuse sensitive with overly sensitive, as in overly emotional, as in
1: Emotional, yeah, but it's not at all. Not at all.
0: let's say inappropriately to everything. No, it's not that case. They're just sensitive means highly sensitive to your environment. That's all it means. That's what it
1: Yeah,
0: means.
1: and
0: It's a
1: when
0: spectrum
1: my
0: after all. Everyone has some sensitivity. You couldn't survive otherwise. But these kinds of students are sort of, they're so highly attuned to everything that's going on around them, including the atmosphere. So if there's a bad atmosphere in the classroom, they're more adversely affected because it's a spectrum. They're more adversely affected than your quote unquote average student. That's the point, right?
1: Yeah, and there's a book that every parent should know about, especially when you think you have sensitive children. It's called sensitive, the highly sensitive person, and that highly sensitive child. It's written by Dr. Elaine Aron. She
0: Great.
1: has been doing research for decades,
0: Right.
1: and they made a few documentaries and many things you can find on our website. And she has done research for years and years and years, and she coined this term,
0: Right.
1: highly sensitive, and
0: Great.
1: she also explains what it means.
0: Right.
1: So, and it means like, of course, it's all connected to the nervous system. And
0: Yes.
1: today, people are constantly on. I mean, everybody needs
0: They're not given a
1: therapy
0: break.
1: and
0: There's no
1: coaching.
0: break. Yeah.
1: People even pay other people to help them go on nature walks just to
0: Yes.
1: relax. It's
0: Paying people to
1: insane.
0: help you to relax. Yes. Sounds a
1: Anyway,
0: bit crazy, all right. Yeah.
1: but children don't know that, and they don't understand what's happening.
0: They
1: They
0: don't know
1: can
0: any
1: only
0: better.
1: feel.
0: That was
1: They
0: the
1: can only
0: world they were
1: feel.
0: born into.
1: No, but I mean the
0: Yeah.
1: body literally, the brain cannot comprehend yet, and the body just feels. So if it's in overdrive like all the time,
0: All the time, yeah.
1: of course their behavior will
0: Yeah.
1: be not as expected or not as preferred.
0: It will be, well, it will be,
1: It
0: what's
1: will be seen as like too much, you
0: the
1: know, and
0: best way, it will be counteradaptive. It won't be adaptive behavior, it'll be counteradaptive. In other words, your body is almost rebelling, you know,
1: yeah.
0: as it would if you ran a marathon and then tried to run another marathon. Your body would just literally collapse under you, no matter how you will it to continue. You'll flop onto the side of the road. Your body would say, "No more, you've gone mad." Just quit on you.
1: Yeah,
0: And
1: and it's
0: you do the same thing if you're on all the time, if you're constantly trying
1: and
0: to
1: then in the world of
0: absorb information.
1: today,
0: Yeah.
1: the children need to grow up in the world, but also the online world.
0: Yes.
1: It's like a bonus world,
0: Parallel. I'm not sure
1: but
0: I'd call it a
1: it's,
0: bonus. Yeah.
1: I think it's a bonus world because it's an
0: Right.
1: extra
0: Well, it's
1: world.
0: extra, but bonus means something good, you know, so I'm not sure.
1: Okay, I
0: In some
1: don't.
0: ways, no.
1: Bonus could be maybe a bit neutral, but
0: Well,
1: yeah, I know what you mean.
0: we
1: Yeah.
0: have some teenagers listening to us, so maybe, you know, they could ask us a question, you
1: Yeah, they
0: know.
1: can ask questions. I
0: I'm
1: mean,
0: looking.
1: everyone who's
0: They've
1: listening
0: been.
1: can ask
0: Yeah,
1: questions.
0: absolutely, absolutely. So, Stodd, can you, they may be a
1: Maybe
0: real
1: he
0: name
1: has a
0: or
1: question.
0: not. Maybe you have some questions for us. But
1: You
0: yeah.
1: can also send it in Dutch. That's not a problem, Estos.
0: Sure.
1: And now that we talk about this, I really would like to share with
0: Yeah,
1: you
0: please do.
1: what Elaine Aron said in her books.
0: Please do.
1: It is an innate trait, so it has nothing to do with some psychological or emotional disorder or
0: So
1: whatever. If you
0: you're born
1: have,
0: like this.
1: you're born like
0: I
1: this,
0: see,
1: and
0: I
1: she
0: see.
1: explained how and why. She says about 20% of the people is sensitive or highly sensitive, so that's
0: Interesting, is it
1: one in
0: not? Yes.
1: five. And she says you have to think back all the way to the hunter-gatherers
0: Yes.
1: time.
0: Yes.
1: There were several people hunting. There were people taking care of the families and the
0: Sure.
1: children.
0: Sure.
1: And there was always a little group that didn't do the care. They were
0: Okay.
1: not interested in or
0: Okay.
1: responsible for caring or
0: Right.
1: taking care of the home. And they were also not hunting, but they
0: Right.
1: were there. They
0: Okay.
1: were the ones, they were looking out for danger, or they were finding the right way,
0: I
1: or knowing
0: see.
1: where the water was,
0: I
1: or
0: see.
1: what direction to go.
0: Okay.
1: So completely different role than the
0: Absolutely.
1: others. I mean, and everyone in the group, of course, needs to be there because together
0: Yeah.
1: it means survival.
0: Exactly. They depend on each
1: And
0: other.
1: yeah, but you need them. You need the people who
0: Absolutely.
1: need to find the water or spot danger
0: I
1: or
0: mean,
1: whatever.
0: well, that's interesting you said that, because are we talking about pattern recognition here? Pattern recognition, as in you see a
1: Yes,
0: pattern.
1: it
0: Yeah.
1: is. And but the thing is that you need to use all your senses, like
0: Yes.
1: your antenna is on,
0: Yeah.
1: like all
0: That's
1: the
0: why I was doing the
1: time.
0: antenna sign with the highly sensitive people.
1: Yeah, so, but if you have done
0: Sure.
1: your work, like
0: Yeah.
1: spotting a wild animal,
0: Yeah.
1: or you find water, or if you
0: Yeah.
1: find the best place where everyone can sleep that night or
0: Sure,
1: whatever,
0: sure.
1: then you're done. You know,
0: Yeah.
1: there's
0: You've
1: nothing
0: done
1: more
0: your
1: you
0: job.
1: should do or
0: Yeah.
1: could do.
0: Yes.
1: And that was normal and respected and known.
0: Yeah.
1: And for some reason, down the line, some people have decided that everyone should be able to hunt or everyone should be able to do the caring. And those people, in the watchtowers or they sense the weather, they're not productive or they're not efficient
0: I
1: or whatever.
0: see. Okay.
1: They should also fit in that mold because everybody, needs to
0: Sure.
1: fit in the same mold. And these people simply cannot cope.
0: Yeah.
1: They cannot
0: Well, they're
1: cope.
0: the Cassandras, aren't they? They're the Cassandras who they can't turn off
1: No.
0: their sensitivity, so they can see the disaster looming and nobody's listening because they've been told not to. So they're the Cassandras. They
1: And
0: go
1: because
0: crazy.
1: the others do not see.
0: They
1: So
0: don't
1: if
0: see the
1: the
0: danger. They
1: others
0: cannot see
1: choose to
0: it.
1: ignore them, everybody has a problem.
0: Oh, 100%. Yes. Absolutely.
1: And a modern day example is like everybody can picture a busy city, like a
0: Yes.
1: busy street in a city.
0: Absolutely. Yeah.
1: So there's a million things going on, like all the traffic, all the people, all the
0: Absolutely.
1: sounds, maybe there's
0: Absolutely.
1: even airplanes in the
0: All the
1: air,
0: distractions.
1: sirens. If you are highly sensitive and you just go on a little walk in that street, you see every detail. You hear it, you smell it, you see
0: You're
1: it.
0: exhausted.
1: Very exhausting. If you ask people who are not highly sensitive, they will be like, "Oh yeah, it's a very nice street."
0: And you're living in a different world, literally. So, Stoss or Stod, would you describe yourselves, maybe two boys, I don't know, would you describe yourselves as highly sensitive? What do you think? I mean, do highly sensitive people know they're highly sensitive? Is it because they
1: Well, if
0: recognize
1: they
0: patterns?
1: know,
0: Do they know it? Can they
1: then
0: see it in
1: they know
0: themselves?
1: what to do. They can take care of themselves and they
0: Sure.
1: can, plan days of rest and
0: Sure.
1: listen very good to their body. But I think many
0: They just don't
1: don't.
0: know.
1: And
0: They're
1: yeah,
0: desperately trying to fit in, perhaps, and they just can't do it because that's not in
1: and
0: their
1: they are
0: nature.
1: exhausted all the
0: They're
1: time.
0: exhausted all the time. So that's their tragedy if they can't fit in, right?
1: And I think this has become very obvious because of the rise of internet and the extra world, because they were already on at their top, and then this comes on it, and this is constantly draining energy, and it's made so easy. I mean, you could be glued to a screen all day,
0: Oh, you could,
1: and
0: of
1: your
0: course.
1: brain goes like blah blah blah blah blah blah.
0: So, are they more likely to react in a sort of compulsive way to online prompts that the algorithm dreams up?
1: Probably, but what I see is that many just, well, it sounds very dramatic,
0: No
1: but not
0: problem.
1: literally,
0: It's
1: but they
0: okay.
1: collapse,
0: They
1: really.
0: collapse. It's a
1: And
0: nervous system. It's just their nature.
1: especially children, because they don't know yet what's going
0: Of
1: on.
0: course not. No.
1: So either they shut down or they go in, survival mode, and they become very, very energetic. Up to a point that they are exhausting themselves all the time.
0: They can't focus. They jump from
1: And then you get this, like, oh, they cannot focus, they have all these disorders, or they cannot behave. And then they are labeled as having all of these disorders. But that's not the case at all. And unfortunately, if you don't have anyone in school knowing what is highly sensitive, what it means
0: Just
1: to be
0: not
1: highly
0: understanding
1: sensitive,
0: what they're dealing with.
1: then it's like when Dutch people talk Chinese or French people talk Swedish. It's nobody understands each other, and yeah, it's a shame.
0: They're
1: And
0: just
1: there
0: took
1: should be.
0: they're at cross purposes.
1: Yeah, and then you think about. If you are like this charged all the time, 5 days is way too much, to be in a classroom with 30 other kids, and it's too much.
0: It's too much for
1: So
0: you. Yeah, too
1: the
0: much for your
1: solution
0: system.
1: is not extra teachers or other study books or whatever. No, less time in the
0: So
1: classroom.
0: it's not more of something is less of something.
1: Yeah, if it's too
0: Yeah.
1: much, it's too much,
0: It's too
1: yeah.
0: much,
1: So
0: too
1: it
0: much.
1: should be
0: Yeah.
1: less.
0: Well,
1: And then.
0: the problem with that, Marlies, is no one can make money out of that kind of thing, you know? People only make money if you have more of something, not less of
1: Yeah, but
0: something.
1: public school is paid by taxes, so it's
0: Yes.
1: not a problem,
0: It
1: right?
0: shouldn't be. It shouldn't be. Well, it's I mean there shouldn't be a profit motive there, but the problem is it's a sort of you get these bureaucratic control freaks, and they all have their little empires, and teachers spend their time filling out paperwork instead of actually teaching. That's why a lot of Polish teachers, since I'm in Poland, a lot of Polish teachers are either quitting or quiet quitting. So they
1: But
0: either keep,
1: this is not just in Poland. This is
0: it's
1: happening
0: happening
1: all over the
0: everywhere. That's why we
1: world.
0: teacher shortages, right? Just the good teachers are leaving. They're just
1: Yeah.
0: saying, I can't, this is ridiculous. I'm because they're caught between the bureaucrats on the one hand and the demands of their students on the other hand, and because they're conscientious, they really want to teach properly. They just say, I can't do this anymore. I'm not being allowed to do my job. And so the good teachers are being replaced by the bad ones who don't really care. They just fill out the paperwork and then they go home. Yeah, draw their salary and
1: But
0: that's
1: then,
0: it, job
1: this is,
0: done. So it's not good, is it?
1: yeah, I think
0: Yeah.
1: it's very natural this is all happening. It's like a house of
0: Yeah.
1: cards. I mean, it
0: It's
1: will
0: falling, isn't it?
1: collapse.
0: Yeah.
1: Yeah.
0: That's right. That's right. Oh, here we go. So Stas says, Stas, I hope you're still listening. Do you have a tip to stay non-energetic all day? Now, I presume Stas isn't asking for permission to be lazy. He's asking, how do you switch off for a while? How do you do that? So, any
1: Well,
0: Marlies, do you
1: there's
0: have
1: only one
0: any tips?
1: solution and
0: Go
1: one
0: on.
1: solution only,
0: Go on.
1: which is you go offline,
0: Go
1: first
0: offline.
1: of all,
0: Yes.
1: no screens
0: Do you
1: whatsoever.
0: turn the phone off?
1: You just put it
0: Put it
1: down.
0: down. Oh
1: You
0: my
1: don't
0: goodness
1: take it
0: me.
1: with you, and
0: Don't take it
1: you
0: with
1: just
0: you. Okay.
1: there's just one solution. It's
0: Yeah.
1: called nature.
0: You may notice a small sense of panic as you leave your home without it. It
1: It
0: will
1: doesn't
0: fade.
1: matter. It
0: The
1: doesn't
0: first
1: matter.
0: part is the hardest. It will fade. The sense of panic will fade. You'll start to smell the flowers, look at the clouds.
1: Yeah, because all the
0: The joy of doing nothing in
1: energy is
0: particular. Yeah,
1: invisible, right?
0: exactly. Yeah.
1: All the electronic devices, it's invisible, but
0: Yeah.
1: there's so much energy.
0: But they're so demanding. They're so
1: Yeah.
0: demanding. That little rectangle
1: So it
0: is very,
1: doesn't
0: very
1: matter,
0: demanding.
1: beach,
0: Yeah.
1: forest, mountains, it
0: Just
1: doesn't matter,
0: leave
1: just
0: your phone
1: go.
0: behind. Leave your phone behind. So very, very simple, Stas. I hope you're not disappointed
1: And if you really want to
0: by that.
1: relax,
0: Yeah.
1: you need at least 2 hours, at least.
0: Very good point. So it's not something you can rush.
1: It's not a 15-minute walk and you're
0: Yeah, you
1: done.
0: can't expect
1: No.
0: instant results.
1: No, 2 hours at
0: I
1: least.
0: love that American expression, a power nap. They have to put power in
1: Yeah.
0: front of everything. Power nap.
1: No, but
0: So
1: really,
0: nonsensical.
1: and in some countries, like I've read about that in Australia and New
0: Right.
1: Zealand, they have started forest schools, as they
0: Oh,
1: call
0: that's
1: them.
0: lovely. In Germany as well, right?
1: Right.
0: Yeah,
1: Yeah. And then
0: great.
1: the kids do not go to any school building.
0: Right.
1: They actually go to the
0: That
1: forest.
0: sounds very pleasant.
1: And
0: So Stas is writing back. Thank you so much, Stas. You didn't have your sleep after all. So here in France, I presume you're French then,
1: No,
0: it's quite
1: they are
0: peaceful.
1: Dutch, but they moved to
0: They
1: France, yeah.
0: moved to France. You know this guy, okay. He's pretending to be French now, is he?
1: He's learning French, hopefully.
0: He's learning French. That's good. Okay. Well, France is a beautiful country. We're not
1: Yeah.
0: going to say anything anti-French here. We
1: But
0: love
1: what is the
0: everybody.
1: question about France?
0: He just said we go outside quite often here in France. It's quite peaceful. Well, going outside is a good idea anyway. Just
1: But
0: some
1: at
0: people forget to do
1: least
0: that.
1: 2 hours,
0: At
1: and
0: least that's a very
1: also
0: good
1: at
0: point though. Yeah.
1: least
0: Don't
1: 3 times
0: expect instant
1: a
0: results.
1: week.
0: Exactly. Exactly. Don't expect instant results. Yeah.
1: Well, you gotta love nature because
0: Yeah.
1: going out when you're surrounded by trees or by anything green,
0: Sure.
1: this is the only solution that's gonna calm you and calm your nervous system,
0: Walking down
1: besides
0: a yeah.
1: sleeping. Yeah.
0: Walking down a track is great. I went to the forest a few days ago. So walking down a forest track is really good. And I heard there's been a bit of research about this. Because you're not walking in a straight line, the track is going up and down, you have to, walk around tree branches and things like that. Because because it's such a natural, abstract, random process where you're concentrating on taking step after step without falling over, that's really, really relaxing, because your brain is doing something. It's making sure you don't trip over, because you know the track is going from left to right.
1: And that's your only focus.
0: Exactly.
1: So your brain is really
0: concentrating
1: happy.
0: On something like that is
1: just
0: very
1: one
0: good for you.
1: Thing.
0: It's
1: yeah.
0: very, very good for you. And it's what we were, we come on, use common sense, is what we're equipped to do. We used to do that long before we had civilization. So that's what your brain is very comfortable doing, guiding your feet like that, making sure you don't trip over. So, yeah. You
1: and
0: know,
1: see what's all around you,
0: just,
1: because now people just walk their
0: yes,
1: dogs and they watch their
0: phones. I see this
1: phones
0: more and more, walking with your
1: it's
0: phone.
1: It's unbelievable,
0: it
1: with
0: is.
1: The kids even, on the
0: it
1: phone.
0: Is.
1: They
0: it's
1: do
0: not,
1: not look at their surroundings.
0: It's not right. It's not right.
1: Nope.
0: Well, it's dangerous, for one thing, yeah.
1: Yeah.
0: Crazy.
1: So those people are,
0: yeah.
1: I guess,
0: mm-hmm,
1: not
0: mm-hmm.
1: highly sensitive.
0: Yeah. The people
1: and,
0: who walk along with their phones are not highly sensitive?
1: Probably, because,
0: probably
1: you know, they have no, you know, they do not watch their surroundings.
0: Yeah. Yeah.
1: And
0: yeah. Oh, that's a good point. I like that. Okay. Okay.
1: I'm not sure, you know, I'm not a scientist, but
0: sure.
1: I think it's like this.
0: Okay. Interesting though.
1: But yeah, so everyone should read
0: yeah.
1: Dr. Elaine Aaron's work, because
0: absolutely.
1: She coined the term, and
0: yeah.
1: she also, let's say, scientifically proved,
0: sure.
1: you know, it's actually a thing. It's an innate
0: yeah.
1: trait.
0: It's not something you can get rid of. You have to work with it.
1: Otherwise, it's
0: you're
1: just,
0: fighting yourself. You'll never
1: it's
0: win.
1: It's in your cells,
0: yeah.
1: you know.
0: Yeah.
1: It's just,
0: yeah.
1: it's in you.
0: Exactly.
1: And because you have this
0: yeah.
1: trait,
0: yeah.
1: you also process information differently, and also you learn differently.
0: Okay, I think we should talk about that for a very short time. So how do you process information differently if you're highly sensitive? This is interesting though. How do you do that? What's actually happening, to the best of your knowledge?
1: Well, that depends, because not everyone is the same, of course.
0: Yes,
1: but
0: yes.
1: If you, for instance, people who are highly sensitive usually have more eye for detail, right?
0: Ah, interesting. So it's really painful for them when the teacher at the front says, turn the page, because they're looking at everything from different angles, right?
1: Yeah, or when there's a question
0: yeah.
1: and there's like two answers
0: yes.
1: and they'll go like, but it could be like
0: on
1: this or
0: hand,
1: this or this or this.
0: Side,
1: and then,
0: yeah, yeah.
1: and then they have seven answers and then
0: sure.
1: they're like, oh no. And then they panic
0: yes.
1: and the whole moment goes by because
0: yeah.
1: they need time
0: sure.
1: to process first,
0: sure.
1: come up with an answer.
0: Yeah.
1: And then the teacher will be like waiting,
0: yeah.
1: like, oh my
0: yeah,
1: God, it's
0: yeah.
1: just this or this. And
0: yeah,
1: then
0: yeah, yeah.
1: and then totally misreads the child,
0: sure.
1: thinks the child doesn't understand
0: yeah.
1: the task.
0: Or thinks they're lazy, that they're not listening or whatever, they're not paying
1: or
0: attention.
1: Or they don't
0: yeah,
1: want
0: yeah.
1: to do
0: yeah,
1: the work.
0: Yeah, they're disobedient.
1: All these
0: yeah.
1: things.
0: Yeah.
1: While
0: yeah.
1: the child probably is thinking like,
0: yeah.
1: okay, it could be this,
0: they're thinking
1: this,
0: a mile
1: this.
0: A minute. They're thinking very fast, they're going through all the options, but they're not showing it, obviously, yeah. Yeah, yeah.
1: Yeah, so it takes a different approach to
0: sure.
1: help them learn and
0: right.
1: to yeah, to see in what direction they are going.
0: Sure.
1: And also it can be, of course, very overwhelming, especially
0: yes.
1: when they're small.
0: Absolutely.
1: Because and then they need to know like
0: yeah.
1: it's fine. It's
0: yeah.
1: fine. You can come up with 10 answers, it's
0: sure.
1: completely fine.
0: They're almost
1: and if you only
0: how
1: have
0: to cope with their gifts, yeah. Yeah.
1: Because it's so much,
0: yeah,
1: you know, it's
0: exactly.
1: like it's all over the place.
0: Sure.
1: And when you're very young,
0: yeah.
1: you cannot really monitor that or comprehend. So they need the right guidance. And
0: sure.
1: usually still, I mean, I've been seeing this now for over 15 years.
0: Right.
1: You can never say in general, but
0: right.
1: I still do not see much change.
0: Yeah. yeah.
1: Besides the fact that just kids cannot go to school anymore
0: yeah.
1: because they don't fit and
0: yeah.
1: there's not enough guidance or
0: it all comes to a
1: best.
0: Crisis point yeah
1: yeah but yeah. there's still not like a really good solution for this
0: sure.
1: And then very easily you come back to the but you must go to school 30 hours a week
0: yeah,
1: thing
0: yeah
1: which of course has
0: overwhelming
1: nothing to do
0: for them, right
1: but it has nothing to do with learning so
0: no nothing whatsoever
1: I, Which is why more and more people, choose homeschooling
0: Sure.
1: because they don't want overstressed and overwhelmed kids and
0: Absolutely.
1: completely,
0: Yeah.
1: nervous all the time and
0: Sure.
1: overcharged is also a
0: Absolutely.
1: very good term.
0: Very good. Overcharged. I like that. I like that. So we'll
1: It's very.
0: definitely revisit it next week, yes?
1: The
0: We'll definitely revisit this next week.
1: part two.
0: Part two, yes.
1: The series. Highly
0: We'll
1: sensitive, the
0: leave
1: series.
0: Stoss and Stodd wanting more.
1: Is there
0: Okay.
1: another question, maybe?
0: Okay, yeah. So it said we also walk with the dog multiple times a day in the park. Very good, get a dog. It's
1: Very
0: a bit
1: good.
0: like walking down the track, you react to the dog. Automatic stress relief. No screens, puts that in capital letters. Very nice, Stas, I like that. And that's literally my school. Well, you're a very lucky child in that case. So maybe, Stas, before we go, can you tell me how old you are? If that's not a very personal question. Just wait a few moments for the reply before we go. Marlies has things to do. We need to finish up. That right, Marlies?
1: It's Friday
0: It's
1: night.
0: Friday night, exactly. That's right. Don't see anything yet. Okay,
1: Oh.
0: I'll stay on the line after we're off the air. So there we go. So Stas and Stud, thank you so much for contacting us. Please tell all your friends we're on at the same time every week. Next week we'll have more of the same. Basically talking about reality, yes?
1: Yeah, but I
0: You
1: really
0: would
1: think
0: think,
1: this the
0: yeah.
1: topic of highly sensitive children and
0: Yeah.
1: sensitive children, it's a very broad issue, I
0: It's
1: think,
0: real though. It's what's
1: in
0: really happening. What,
1: education.
0: yeah.
1: It's also very real, but
0: It's what
1: it's a
0: really happens,
1: very
0: yeah.
1: it's
0: Yeah.
1: a big topic.
0: It is indeed. It is indeed. So a lot of talk about education tends to be very abstract and talk about how things should be and that's the way it is and blah de blah de blah. And parents
1: Yeah.
0: don't have time and parents have to be at work, therefore the children have to be at school, and so on and so on and so forth, and round and round and round and kind of internal logic. It is. It's that's the way it is, and round we go.
1: But it's
0: But
1: important
0: it's
1: that
0: not
1: people
0: good
1: realize,
0: enough. Yeah,
1: it's a real thing.
0: it's
1: It's
0: a
1: one
0: real
1: in
0: thing.
1: five people,
0: That's what
1: one
0: we're
1: in
0: talking about. We're talking
1: five.
0: about reality, what actually happens to people in a classroom. Yeah,
1: That means 30 kids in a classroom. That's six kids,
0: six
1: right?
0: kids. Yes, exactly. And six of them are in real distress in a so-called normal learning environment. That's just not suitable for
1: So
0: them at
1: instead
0: all.
1: of,
0: Yeah.
1: seeing them as a lack of
0: Yeah, they're lacking something. Yes,
1: productivity
0: exactly.
1: or a
0: Yes.
1: lack
0: Yeah.
1: of efficiency,
0: Yeah.
1: it's actually a
0: Yeah.
1: loss of productivity because
0: Sure.
1: if they could learn it a different
0: Yeah.
1: way, they would
0: They
1: be
0: would.
1: profitable
0: Of
1: instead of a
0: course.
1: loss.
0: Of course.
1: Because they are, of course, business assets in the end
0: They
1: anyway,
0: are
1: but
0: absolutely. Yes, they are. They are.
1: if people would see it more or less as that they could be very
0: Yeah.
1: productive if they can learn in the way
0: Sure.
1: that suits them,
0: Absolutely.
1: the world would be a better
0: I
1: place.
0: think
1: But
0: so.
1: yeah.
0: Absolutely. It would. It would. So we'll leave it there. Tune in
1: Next
0: next week
1: week to be
0: to
1: continued.
0: be part two, like a cliffhanger, yes? Okay, Marlies. Thank you so much. You're listening to Wee Talk Radio today. It's all about hobbies. The start of every hour, you can learn something about an unusual hobby. So thank you so much, Marlies. I will
1: Next week,
0: see
1: I'll
0: you
1: be
0: next
1: there.
0: week, same time. Thank you so much.

0: Roll camera, roll sound.
1: Alright.
0: Marching
1: and
0: time, baby.
1: Right. Camera speeds and mark it.
2: We love cannon. Jamming in the van at Huck Finn.

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0: You're about to hear a great curated list of manly hobbies, but every time I hear a list like this, you kind of get lost, and at the end you're like, yeah, I'm still bored. I don't know what to do. So just commit in this video that you're going to take some kind of action today to begin one of these, because they're dang fun. Welding is dang fun. We just learned how to weld. So, like, I've always been interested in it. Like, you're burning metal. How could you not like this
1: using
0: hobby,
1: it
0: right?
1: Yeah.
0: But, like, what do you actually do with that?
1: Right.
0: So we went out and bought a welder. We spent around $1,100 on all the welding. We bought higher-end gear.
1: Yeah.
0: But you can get started for $300, I would say.
1: $400
0: You can get a cheap welder, mask, gloves, your
1: leather
0: tank.
1: Apron.
0: It's not that hard to get started. But then the question is, like, what are you going to make? So we bought a side-by-side, and we welded the Tesla Cybertruck shape on it. It was just fun.
1: Yeah.
0: But I also, once I had it, like, I bought just a length of chain from the Home Depot.
1: Yeah.
0: And me and the kids, like, we just welded each link together, and they had, like, this baton sword thing. Like, it was so much fun. We've just used it all the time.
1: Yeah, and, I mean, from there, you take it any direction you want to. Repairing your trailer, mm-hmm. customizing anything you want to customize.
0: Yeah, I was wanting to build an... Oh!
1: Time's up, too.

0: Fishing. Fishing is a great hobby because you can take it with you anywhere you go. So to me, Disneyland is a nightmare scenario, right? Like, I love my kids, I love my wife, and I love spending time with them, but it's boring to me to just walk around all day. And so when we go on vacation, anywhere we travel, I can always get up and go to a beach, go to a lake, go to a river. Anywhere you go, there's some kind of fishing. And for me, just going out for 2 hours early in the morning, I wake up before the family's even awake, and it totally changes it for me. I have a great time.
1: That's the awesome thing, is you literally just take an hour or so in the morning before anybody else is even awake, and that's when you get to have your alone time.
0: Yeah, learn fly fishing, go ocean fishing, all local, get a boat, whatever you got to do.
1: Yep. The next is DIY, specifically like DIY home stuff. I do all sorts of projects around the house. In fact, I do a lot of projects with my wife. It's one of the best things we do for our marriage. And we love doing them, not necessarily just because of what we get out of it, the nicer house, the nicer things, but also because it's just a lot of fun to go and create and do something yourself.
0: It blends manly and decorating at the same time. It's like a perfect husband and wife project.
1: It is. And in the end, like, you get to customize your home, right? So I've done tiling, I've done a kitchen, I've done refinishing cabinets. People come over and they look at our cabinets and they're like, you guys did that? Mm-hmm. We're like, yeah, those are the builder grade cabinets. They were orange before and now they look amazing.
0: Yeah, we did it makes ourselves. A huge difference. We did a stairwell, add wainscoting. Yeah. We built a little secret room for the kids in an understairs closet. Cool. There's so much you can do, and it's going to add value to your home too.
1: The next one is bucket listing. Who would have thought of that as a hobby? But it really is. Putting together a bucket list is one of the more motivating things I think that you can do to drive your life toward something that you want it to be, something amazing, and becoming the kind of person you want to be. So putting things down on a bucket list and then committing to every year of my life, I'm going to find a way to knock one or two things off that list. That's just an awesome hobby.
0: Yeah, I started my list when I was 16 years old. And now, like many, many years later, like still I'm knocking things off my list and I'm almost there. You can go see my bucket list. I'll show you a link to what my list is and what I'm working on. But like, it will drive you to become better. It will keep you doing different things and learning different skills. I have one for me, a separate one for our family, and each of my kids have their own list.
1: It's awesome.
0: You're about to hear a great curated list of manly hobbies. But every time I hear a list like this, you kind of get lost, and at the end you're like, yeah, I'm still bored. I don't know what to do. So just commit in this video that you're going to take some kind of action today to begin one of these, because they're dang fun.
1: The next one is restoring cars. This is one I have not personally done, but I think it's cool and I'd love to get into it. I think there's some barriers to entry, but I think most hobbies feel that way.
0: Yeah, so I don't know how interested I am in like buy an old Mustang and rebuild it up to new. Like, I'm just not really into old cars, but I could definitely be buying an old army surplus like Hummer.
1: That'd be sweet.
0: Manning that thing up for doomsday. Oh, that'd be cool.
1: It's a little different hobby than restoring old cars, and that really
0: it's
1: brings in the
0: car,
1: welding.
0: It's an old car, and you're upgrading it.
1: We've talked about going and getting like an old army Jeep, right? Mm-hmm. And just like making the sucker bulletproof and just making it awesome, which I think would be a lot of fun.
0: Whittling. Whittling is fun because it can go with you anywhere you go. During your break at work, you can be doing it. While you're watching Netflix with the wife at night, you can be doing it. While you're camping, etc. You know, go get some balsa wood and go get a whittling set on Amazon.
1: Yeah, a whittling knife is very different.
0: Don't use a regular knife. It's going to be frustrating and you'll want like the cool tools and stuff. But you can make some awesome stuff. And again, it goes everywhere with you. So it's one that's easy to get into.
1: Your kids want to start getting into the whittling as well. Get them a bar of soap and a kitchen knife and they can start learning that whittling. And again, like you're driving in the car on a road trip and your wife takes a turn at the wheel, cool, I'm gonna sit there and whittle. Pretty fun.
0: Shooting. There's so many different shooting sports, whether you want to do long range shooting, shotgun shooting, it just goes on, right? Yeah. Go check out our other YouTube channel, which is called Backfire, for all about guns and how to get into it. In fact, there's a specific video I'd point you to, which is our intro guide to shotgun shooting. If you're just
1: such
0: new
1: a cool
0: to this,
1: sport.
0: It'll kind of get you going on the sport. But it's fun because guns are not expensive. I mean, $100 or $300, you got a really nice setup.
1: Yep. Especially shotgun. You can spend a lot of money on a good hunting rifle, mm-hmm. but a shotgun, you can actually get into that sport pretty inexpensively. The next one is nature photography. This is so cool. And I mean, look at some of these photos on the wall. He took those in various places around the world. Then that's the cool thing is everywhere you go, there's some nature that you can go, even if it's like in the middle of the inner city and it's people, there's nature, right, mm-hmm. that you can take photos of. And in fact, there's this really cool app
0: called Really Good Photo Spots. Yeah. I built it, but I don't own it anymore. I've sold that off. But download the Really Good Photo Spots app for iPhone, and it's just going to show you the coolest places to take pictures right around your city. And if you want like a nice start so your photos actually look good, go check out the app. The app's a little wonky. It has some problems, but the information in it is crazy cool. Any city in the world, you'll find awesome spots.
1: The next one is RC. Cars are a great place to get started with RC. Planes and stuff are really cool too. I think they're a little easier to ruin. The cool thing about RC, I think, is that you can start as simple, inexpensive, and basic as you want, and you can grow in this hobby as far as you want to go.
0: Yeah, if this sounds like a kid's thing, like a $30 RC car at Walmart, no.
1: Yeah.
0: Like, I bought a Traxxas Slash, and they make other ones that are, you know, way cooler than that.
1: Yeah.
0: They go 60 miles an hour! I mean, that thing, vroom, past you. Like, it would break your leg if it hit your leg. It's so much fun. May or may not have made a jump over my F-150 that sent that RC car flying 42 feet. Maybe. It maybe happened. But the thing you should know about RC cars is they're going to break all the time.
1: Yep.
0: When it's going 60 miles an hour, one curb and it's a part is broken. And so be ready to tinker. Don't think of it as driving. Think of it as tinkering.
1: And that's the thing is that the RC hobby, there's a huge component of this hobby is tinkering and replacing parts. And
0: it's not hard. I'm not handy, and I was able to fix it every time easy.
1: The next one is bowling. Bowling I enjoy occasionally. I wouldn't say that I'm a hobbyist bowler.
0: I would say that I have scored a 80.
1: Oh, man. But it's
0: true.
1: A good sport.
0: Looks fun. I'm good bad hobby. At it. Whatever. Some people are good at it.
1: If
0: they have cool shoes.
1: If you want a hobby where they design clothes specifically to hide your beer gut, bowling is the one
0: for you. It's perfect. Okay, dog training. So teaching your dog to sit and roll over, okay. But there are a lot of guys that are really into teaching their dogs to like perform work. You know, a hunting dog, etc. That's pretty cool, the things they do. In fact, I have some buddies that, like, they go hunting, but it's really about watching the dog work to go when they're bird hunting and stuff. I can see the appeal to it. It's fun.
1: The next one is marathon running. And lest you think that marathons are for skinny people with long legs, I would beg you to reconsider. In fact, about 4 years ago, at about 270 pounds, I started training for a half marathon. By the time I ran it, I was down to 255. I ran a half marathon. Didn't walk a single step of the entire thing at 250 pounds.
0: I ran a full marathon, and about 4 hours into this thing, I mean, this pretty rotund 60-year-old woman just passes right by me, and I'm like, what? Like, it's so cool. You think it really is an everyman sport for running, and I'm starting to understand the addiction of running. I've been enjoying it.
1: It's pretty cool. And, you know, you can start with a 5K or a 10K, but another thing that I would just say is you can probably run a lot farther than you think you can. Mm-hmm. You just have to learn the technique for running far. It's not about speed.
0: It's in the mind.
1: It's in the mind, and it's about just consistently moving at a nice shuffle.
0: Videography. Video making is so much fun in an age where drones are cheap, and wherever your family goes, you can be making videos. Our other YouTube channel, our primary company's YouTube channel, is called Income School, and we teach people how to make blogs and YouTube channels as their full-time work. Like, this is fun. I might work right now, but I enjoy making this. And so you could be making a YouTube channel on your Saturday about whatever topic, and actually turn your hobby into a profit, but also just making videos is cool.
1: For
0: just make short films and stuff.
1: Yep, absolutely.

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0: You're about to hear a great curated list of manly hobbies, but every time I hear a list like this, you kind of get lost, and at the end you're like, yeah, I'm still bored. I don't know what to do. So just commit in this video that you're going to take some kind of action today to begin one of these, because they're dang fun. Welding yes. is dang fun. We just learned how to weld. So, like, I've always been interested in it. Like, you're burning metal. How could you not like this
1: using
0: hobby,
1: it together,
0: right?
1: Yeah.
0: But, like, what do you actually do with that?
1: Right.
0: So we went out and bought a welder. We spent around $1,100 on all the welding. We bought higher-end gear.
1: Yeah.
0: But you can get started for $300, I would say.
1: $400
0: You can get a cheap welder, mask, gloves, your
1: leather
0: tank.
1: Leather apron.
0: It's not that hard to get started. But then the question is, like, what are you going to make? So we bought a side-by-side, and we welded the Tesla Cybertruck shape on it. It was just fun.
1: Yeah.
0: But I also, once I had it, like, I bought just a length of chain from the Home Depot.
1: Yeah.
0: And me and the kids, like, we just welded each link together, and they had, like, this baton sword thing. Like, it was so much fun. We've just used it all the time.
1: Yeah, and, I mean, from there, you take it any direction you want to. Repairing your trailer, mm-hmm. customizing anything you want to customize.
0: Yeah, I was wanting to build an... Oh!
1: Time's up, dude.
0: Fishing. Fishing is a great hobby because you can take it with you anywhere you go. So to me, Disneyland is a nightmare scenario, right? Like, I love my kids, I love my wife, and I love spending time with them, but it's boring to me to just walk around all day. And so when we go on vacation, anywhere we travel, I can always get up and go to a beach, go to a lake, go to a river. Anywhere you go, there's some kind of fishing. And for me, just going out for 2 hours early in the morning, I wake up before the family's even awake, and it totally changes it for me. I have a great time.
1: That's the awesome thing, is you literally just take an hour or so in the morning before anybody else is even awake, and that's when you get to have your alone time.
0: Yeah, learn fly fishing, go ocean fishing, all local, get a boat, whatever you got to do.
1: Yep. The next is DIY, specifically like DIY home stuff. I do all sorts of projects around the house. In fact, I do a

0: lot of projects with my wife. It's one of the best things we do for our marriage. And we love doing them, not necessarily just because of what we get out of it, the nicer house, the nicer things, but also because it's just a lot of fun to go and create and do something yourself.
1: It blends manly and decorating at the same time. It's like a perfect husband and wife project.
0: It is. And in the end, like, you get to customize your home, right? So I've done tiling, I've done a kitchen, I've done refinishing cabinets. People come over and they look at our cabinets and they're like, "You guys did that?" We're like, "Yeah, those are the builder grade cabinets. They were orange before and now they look amazing."
1: Yeah,
0: We did
1: it
0: it
1: makes a
0: ourselves.
1: huge difference. We did a stairwell, add wainscoting. We built a little secret room for the kids in an
0: I remember that.
1: understairs
0: It's cool.
1: closet. There's so much you can do, and it's going to add value to your home too.
0: The next one is bucket listing. Who would have thought of that as a hobby? But
1: Me.
0: it really is. Putting together a bucket list is one of the more motivating things I think that you can do to drive your life toward something that you want it to be, something amazing, and becoming the kind of person you want to be. So putting things down on a bucket list and then committing to every year of my life, I'm going to find a way to knock one or two things off that list. That's just an awesome hobby.
1: Yeah, I started my list when I was 16 years old, and now, like many, many years later, like still, I'm knocking things off my list, and I'm almost there. You can go see my bucket list. I'll show you a link to what my list is and what I'm working on, but like, it will drive you to become better. It will keep you doing different things and learning different skills. I have one for me, a separate one for our family, and each of my kids have their own list.
0: It's awesome.
1: You're about to hear a great curated list of manly hobbies. But every time I hear a list like this, you kind of get lost, and at the end, you're like, "Yeah, I'm still bored. I don't know what to do." So just commit in this video that you're gonna take some kind of action today to begin one of these, because they're dang fun.
0: The next one is restoring cars. This is one I have not personally done, but I think it's cool and I'd love to get into it. I think there's some barriers to entry, but I think most hobbies feel that way.
1: Yeah, so I don't know how interested I am in like buying an old Mustang and rebuild it up to new. Like, I'm just not really into old cars, but I could definitely be buying an old army surplus like Hummer
0: That'd be
1: and
0: sweet.
1: manning that thing up for doomsday. Oh, that'd be
0: That's
1: cool.
0: a little different hobby than restoring old cars, and that really
1: It's an
0: brings
1: old
0: in the welding.
1: car and you're
0: Yeah, we've talked about
1: upgrading
0: going and getting like an old army Jeep, right?
1: it.
0: And just like making the sucker bulletproof and just making it awesome, which I think would be a lot of fun.
1: Whittling. Whittling is fun because it can go with you anywhere you go. During your break at work, you can be doing it. While you're watching Netflix with the wife at night, you can be doing it. While you're camping, etc. You know, go get some balsa wood and go get a whittling set on Amazon though.
0: Yeah, a whittling
1: Don't
0: knife
1: use
0: is very different.
1: regular knife. It's going to be frustrating and you'll want like the cool tools and stuff. But you can make some awesome stuff, and again, it goes everywhere with you, so it's one that's easy to get into.
0: Your kids want to start getting into the whittling as well. Get them a bar of soap and a kitchen knife, and they can start learning that whittling. And again, like you're driving in the car on a road trip, and your wife takes a turn at the wheel. Cool, I'm going to sit there and whittle. Pretty fun.
1: Shooting. There's so many different shooting sports, whether you want to do long range shooting, shotgun shooting, it just goes on, right? Go check out our other YouTube channel, which is called Backfire, for all about guns and how to get into it. In fact, there's a specific video I'd point you to, which is our intro guide to shotgun shooting. If you're just
0: Such a
1: new
0: cool
1: to this,
0: sport.
1: it'll kind of get you going on the sport. But it's fun because guns are not expensive. I mean, $100 or $300, you got a really nice setup.
0: Especially shotgun. You can spend a lot of money on a good hunting rifle, but a shotgun, you can actually get into that sport pretty inexpensively. The next one is nature photography. This is so cool. And I mean, look at some of these photos on the wall. He took those in various places around the world. Then that's the cool thing is everywhere you go, there's some nature that you can go, even if it's like in the middle of the inner city and it's people, there's nature, right, that you can take photos of. And in fact, there's this really cool app.
1: Called Really Good Photo Spots. I built it, but I don't own it anymore. I've sold that off. But download the Really Good Photo Spots app for iPhone, and it's just going to show you the coolest places to take pictures right around your city. And if you want like a nice start so your photos actually look good, go check out the app. The app's a little wonky. It has some problems, but the information in it is crazy cool. Any city in the world, you'll find awesome spots.
0: The next one is RC. Cars are a great place to get started with RC. Planes and stuff are really cool too. I think they're a little easier to ruin. The cool thing about RC, I think, is that you can start as simple, inexpensive, and basic as you want, and you can grow in this hobby as far as you want to go.
1: Yeah, if this sounds like a kid's thing, like a $30 RC car at Walmart, no.
0: Yeah.
1: Like, I bought a Traxxas Slash, and they make other ones that are, you know, way cooler than that.
0: Yeah.
1: They go 60 miles an hour! I mean, that thing, vroom, yeah. Past you. Like, it would break your leg if yeah. it hit your leg. It's so much fun. May or may not have made a jump over my F-150 that sent that RC car flying 42 feet. Maybe. It maybe happened. But the thing you should know about RC cars is they're going to break all the time.
0: Yep.
1: When it's going 60 miles an hour, one curb and it's a part is broken. And so be ready to tinker. Don't yeah. think of it as driving. Think of it as tinkering.
0: And that's the thing is that the RC hobby, they're a huge component of this hobby is tinkering and replacing parts. And
1: it's not hard. I'm not handy, and I was able to fix it every time easy.
0: The next one is bowling. Bowling I enjoy occasionally. I wouldn't say that I'm a hobbyist bowler.
1: I would say that I have scored a 80.
0: Oh, man. But it's
1: true.
0: A good sport.
1: Yeah. Looks fun. I'm good bad hobby. At it. Whatever. Some people are good at it.
0: If you want cool shoes.
1: If
0: you want a hobby where they design clothes specifically to hide your beer gut, bowling is the one for you.
1: That's perfect. Okay, dog training. So teaching your dog to sit and roll over, okay. But there are a lot of guys that are really into teaching their dogs to like perform work, you know, a hunting dog, etc. That's pretty cool, the things they do. In fact, I have some buddies that, like, they go hunting, but it's really about watching the dog work to go when they're bird hunting and stuff. I can see the appeal to it. It's fun.
0: The next one is marathon running. And lest you think that marathons are for skinny people with long legs, I would beg you to reconsider. In fact, about 4 years ago, at about 270 pounds, I started training for a half marathon. By the time I ran it, I was down to 255. I ran a half marathon, didn't walk a single step of the entire thing at 250 pounds.
1: Yeah, I ran a full marathon, and about 4 hours into this thing, I mean, this pretty rotund 60-year-old woman just passes right by me, and I'm like, what? Like, it's so cool. You think it really is an everyman sport for running, and I'm starting to understand the addiction of running. I've been enjoying it.
0: It's pretty cool. And, you know, you can start with a 5K or a 10K, but another thing that I would just say is you can probably run a lot farther than you think you can. Mm-hmm. You just have to learn the technique for running far. It's not about speed.
1: It's in the mind.
0: It's in the mind, and it's about just consistently moving at a nice shuffle.
1: Videography. Video making is so much fun. In an age where drones are cheap, and wherever your family goes, you can be making videos. Our other YouTube channel, our primary company's YouTube channel, is called Income School, and we teach people how to make blogs and YouTube channels as their full-time work. Like, this is fun.
0: Yeah.
1: I'm like, I might work right now, but I enjoy making this.
0: Fun.
1: And so you could be making a YouTube channel on your Saturday about whatever topic and actually turn your hobby into a profit, but also just making videos is cool.
0: For
1: just make short films and stuff.
0: Yep, absolutely.

0: Have you ever stopped and wondered, what was the very first cartoon ever made? Let's find out on today's episode of
1: Colossal Question.
0: Animation itself might be a fairly new invention, but people have been trying to make pictures come to life for a long time. Take cave paintings, for example. Most of them show animals in sequence with their legs in different positions, clearly trying to show motion. Devices throughout history have attempted to capture the magic of motion even before the invention of film. The phenakistoscope was invented in 1832 and became the first popular animation device that could create the illusion of movement. It worked like a really fancy flipbook. A spinning cardboard disc with a series of pictures on it was attached to a handle, and when spun, created a little looped animation, kind of like the 1800s version of a GIF. Just 2 years after that, in 1834, the zoetrope was invented. This contraption was similar to the phenakistoscope, but instead of being on a disc, the pictures are on a paper strip. The paper is wrapped around the inside of a drum, which has slits cut into the side across from each picture. The big drum is spun faster and faster, making the motion seem fluid and natural. Other doodads like the praxinoscope and the theatre optique kept pushing the technology along, and before long, the film camera was invented, and it was off to the races from there. Okay, so that's how people brought pictures to life before cartoons, but what was the very first one? Well, that honor goes to a French cartoon from 1908 called Phantasmagorie. The film is under a minute and a half long and has no sound. It's a story about a stick figure man who interacts with objects that morph and change. The very first hand-drawn animated feature film with both sound and color was Disney's Snow White and the Seven Dwarves in 1937. The film was a huge success and led Disney to make many more iconic animated movies.

0: Cartoons finally found some success on TV in the 1960s when TV stations started airing them on Saturday mornings when kids could easily watch them. And from there, it was off to the races. So next time you're watching cartoons, remember to thank your cave ancestors for getting the ball rolling. And now you know that Phantasmagory is the very first cartoon.
1: Colossal Questions!
0: Only on DreamWorks TV.
2: Hollywood is generally associated with glamorous movie stars driving sports cars and lounging in the sun. However, the bright lights of Hollywood have a dark side, and the movie biz is full of horrifying secrets that are kept hidden from the public. Today, I'm going to show you what really goes on in Hollywood, exposing cancer-causing snow, true horror movie moments, and mafia connections as we explore the movie secrets that Hollywood doesn't want you knowing. Lights, camera, action. A-list, G-string. When it comes to action heroes, you'll be hard-pressed to find one more iconic than Tom Cruise. The actor is known for beating up bad guys, driving motorbikes, and jumping out of airplanes, and the Hollywood superstar famously performs all his own stunts. Now, as you can imagine, performing these high-octane scenes requires a lot of preparation, and there's no doubt Cruise takes part in extensive training before shooting an action flick. However, the star has also admitted that one crucial part of his process is a little bit unconventional, and whenever he performs a stunt on set, he'll put on a G-string thong. Yep, every time Cruise dives out of a plane or climbs a skyscraper on screen, he does so secretly wearing a tiny thong. But it isn't because they make his butt look good. According to Cruise, regular underwear doesn't give him enough flexibility, so he wears the stretchy and revealing undies to feel unrestricted while performing challenging action sequences. Cruise reportedly does this on every movie that requires him to perform stunts, and his work on Mission Impossible often starts with the impossible mission of squeezing into some panties. Lots of people have made fun of Cruise for this unusual method, but I'm not sure why. I do a similar thing when researching these videos. What's my line? Tom Cruise regularly puts his life at risk by performing those stunts, but some actors aren't so committed to their craft. Marlon Brando is an actor who starred in The Godfather, Apocalypse Now, and Julius Caesar, and some critics have lauded him as the greatest actor of all time. However, by the end of Brando's career, his attitude to his craft became a little, lax. On several movie shoots, he didn't even bother to learn his lines, and the production team would hide cue cards on set so he could read his script while acting. In the 1978 version of Superman, Brando played the superhero's father, and incredibly, Brando insisted that his lines were written on the back of baby Superman's diaper. This allowed him to glance down and read the script while pretending to look lovingly at the child. Surprisingly, Brando used similar techniques while playing Don Corleone in The Godfather, and he'd regularly get his co-stars to tape his lines to their chests. What's more, one of The Godfather's most famous scenes involves Brando sitting in an office while stroking a cat on his lap, and some fans have theorized that the only reason the cat was used in the scene is so Brando could hide a cue card behind its body. Now, this specific rumor hasn't been confirmed, and seems pretty unlikely with how much the cat moves around in the scene, but that doesn't change the fact that Brando openly admitted to using cue cards throughout his later career. He claimed that he didn't learn his lines because real people don't recite from a script during a conversation, and he wanted his performances to be more natural. However, his agent, Jay Cantor, offered a more honest explanation, stating that the actor was lazy, and he just wanted to do as little work as possible when shooting a movie. Brando's such an iconic actor that his laziness is pretty surprising to the uninitiated. However, he was paid $3.7 million for Superman, and he won an Oscar for The Godfather, so his work ethic clearly didn't hinder his career, and receiving that kind of money to read lines off some cue cards was an offer he couldn't refuse. Indiana in the toilet. In Hollywood, your public appearance is everything, and generating an image as a heartthrob, a glamorous starlet, or a tough action hero is a crucial part of a screen actor's career. As a result, when something embarrassing happens to an actor, they'd rather it didn't become public knowledge. Unfortunately for Harrison Ford, it hasn't always worked out that way. And while filming Raiders of the Lost Ark in 1980, he experienced an embarrassing incident that could have tarnished his tough guy image. In Raiders of the Lost Ark, Ford's Indiana Jones beats up a lot of bad guys, but one of the movie's famous scenes shows him dispatching a swordsman with his trusty revolver. This moment is pretty iconic, but it was originally planned to be a complicated choreographed sword fight. However, Ford couldn't film the long choreographed sequence for a rather embarrassing reason. Director Steven Spielberg filmed this section of the movie in Tunisia, and several members of the cast and crew, including Ford, contracted dysentery after eating some spoiled food. Ford was incredibly ill, so he could only shoot this scene in 10-minute bursts before having to run to the little archaeologist's room to, deposit some treasure. This runny routine didn't give Spielberg enough time to shoot the full fight sequence, so he replaced it with this comically abridged version, as suggested by Ford. This resulted in an iconic fight sequence, which Spielberg ultimately preferred, and with one of the most amusing backside stories of any scene in cinema history. Oh, snow. The Wizard of Oz is a magical movie, with singing, dancing, and a winding yellow brick road. However, the film's production is surrounded by a number of incredibly dark and dangerous secrets. For starters, whenever it snows in the movie, the powder falling from the sky is actually a deadly little carcinogenic substance you might know called asbestos. In the early 20th century, asbestos was very commonly used to create all sorts of things, ranging from house insulation to vinyl floors and fake snow. However, in the 1980s, asbestos products were banned throughout much of the world, after it became widely accepted that when asbestos dust is inhaled, the fibers can lodge within and scar your lungs, and drastically increase your risk of contracting certain cancers. This means that the Wizard of Oz's main cast were literally doused with carcinogens for hours and hours of shooting. And indeed, two of them eventually passed away from diseases that are associated with asbestos. Ray Bolger played the brainless scarecrow in the movie, and he contracted bladder cancer at 83. Similarly, the actor behind The Cowardly Lion, Bert Lahr, passed away at 72 after contracting pneumonia that was exacerbated by an undiagnosed cancer. Now, both men were pretty old when they passed, so their deaths weren't exactly premature. However, asbestos exposure significantly increases the chances of contracting the diseases that killed them. So today, the snow sequence in The Wizard of Oz is pretty haunting to watch, as the cast link arms and skip through a blizzard made of the most sinister snow ever put to film. Killer costumes. It isn't clear whether the asbestos snow actually harmed any of the cast or crew. However, the Wizard of Oz is still hiding other dark secrets. The costume department, for example, made some pretty horrific choices during production. The first example came when they decided to use real lion pelts to make the outfit worn by the Cowardly Lion. The costume was a product of poaching, and while testimonies regarding how many lion pelts went into it range from 1 to 5, what's certain is that the thing was heavy. It clocked in at over 60 pounds in weight, and was so thick that Bert Lahr would sweat buckets through it while performing, causing the damp fur to stink out the studio. This was pretty gross for Bert, but the costume department made far more dangerous mistakes during production. When Buddy Ebsen was cast as the Tin Man, he was painted with white face paint that was coated with aluminum powder. Unfortunately, 9 days into shooting, Ebsen started having difficulty breathing, and he eventually had to go to hospital, where he was placed on oxygen for 2 weeks. It turns out, inhaling aluminum dust can irritate your lungs, and Ebsen had such a severe reaction to the substance that he almost died. The actor complained of lung ailments after this for the rest of his life, which he directly attributed to, in his words, that damned movie. The studio replaced Ebsen with an actor called Jack Haley, who we see in the movie today. And they used different silver makeup from then on. However, they didn't exactly learn their lesson, as they still used an incredibly toxic makeup on the Wicked Witch's actress Margaret Hamilton. This paint was made using copper, which can be extremely dangerous if it gets into the bloodstream in significant quantities. So this became a serious problem during this scene involving a giant fireball. They filmed this by placing a trap door under Margaret that allowed her to duck underground before the fireball erupted. However, during one take, the flames shot out too early, leaving Margaret with first and second degree burns on her face and hands. If Margaret's makeup got into these wounds, it could have been fatal. But the crew couldn't wipe the makeup away without inadvertently pushing it into her burns, which forced them to remove it by pouring rubbing alcohol all over Margaret's burnt skin. When this agonizing process was finished, Margaret was rushed to the hospital. But after just 6 weeks of recovery, she had to return to the set and finish the movie. According to Margaret, if she quit production or sued the producers, she'd be blacklisted and would have never worked again. Shockingly, various studies have since found that exposure to copper can significantly increase your chances of developing Alzheimer's, something Margaret battled with in the later stages of her life. This means that even though her burns fully healed with minimal scarring, the toxic copper makeup may have contributed to her death. There really is no business like show business. Radioactive Set. The Conqueror is a historical drama from 1956 in which John Wayne plays the famous warlord Genghis Khan. Now, casting an actor from Iowa to play a historic Mongolian is pretty questionable, but the movie's main controversy was a lot more, nuclear. They shot the movie in the middle of the Escalante Desert, 137 miles downwind from a U.S. nuclear weapons test site. The U.S. government assured the producers that it was safe to film in the desert. However, they'd conducted 11 bomb tests just a year earlier, and the whole area was contaminated with radiation. The movie's cast and crew spent months filming on location, unwittingly interacting with radioactive dirt, water, and air. This was incredibly dangerous, and in the years after the film was made, 91 of the 220 people who worked on the movie ended up developing cancer, and 46 of them passed away from the disease. And while in the world today, one in two people will get cancer in their lifetimes, the crew's mass diagnosis all occurred within just a couple of decades of the shoot, strongly suggesting a connection to the nuclear testing. All in, 41% of the Conqueror's crew eventually got cancer, and John Wayne himself died of stomach cancer at 72 years old. This is tragic, and it doesn't help that The Conqueror is widely considered to be one of the worst movies ever made, meaning that the actor's most critically panned role might have also taken his life. Man, I bet he regretted taking that job. Shotgun Scares. The Exorcist is known as one of the scariest movies of all time, and the film's success is partly owed to the innovative directing techniques used by William Friedkin. Most directors arrive on set with fold-up chairs and megaphones. However, Friedkin used a different tool while working on his movie. During production, he started coming into work with a shotgun. During breaks in between takes, Friedkin would fill up his gun with blanks before getting his prop master to randomly shoot it up in the air. As the actors relaxed and waited to resume shooting, this gunfire caught them by surprise, resulting in genuine screams of terror. Even though the actors were on a break, Friedkin recorded these reactions and used them in the movie when the characters had to react to scary moments. These realistic reactions made the movie even more terrifying, though I'm sure the actors weren't too happy with Friedkin's demonic antics.

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See the girls on the crosswalk. They don't have time for me. But still they talk, cause I hear I'm so exotic.

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0: Have you ever stopped and wondered, what was the very first cartoon ever made? Let's find out on today's episode of...
1: Colossal Question!
0: Animation itself might be a fairly new invention, but people have been trying to make pictures come to life for a long time. Take cave paintings, for example. Most of them show animals in sequence with their legs in different positions, clearly trying to show motion. Devices throughout history have attempted to capture the magic of motion even before the invention of film. The phenakistoscope was invented in 1832 and became the first popular animation device that could create the illusion of movement. It worked like a really fancy flipbook. A spinning cardboard disc with a series of pictures on it was attached to a handle, and when spun, created a little looped animation, kind of like the 1800s version of a GIF. Just 2 years after that, in 1834, the zoetrope was invented. This contraption was similar to the phenakistoscope, but instead of being on a disc, the pictures are on a paper strip. The paper is wrapped around the inside of a drum, which has slits cut into the side across from each picture. The big drum is spun faster and faster, making the motion seem fluid and natural. Other doodads like the praxinoscope and the theatre optique kept pushing the technology along, and before long, the film camera was invented, and it was off to the races from there. Okay, so that's how people brought pictures to life before cartoons, but what was the very first one? Well, that honor goes to a French cartoon from 1908 called Fantasmagorie. The film is under a minute and a half long and has no sound. It's a story about a stick figure man who interacts with objects that morph and change. The very first hand-drawn animated feature film with both sound and color was Disney's Snow White and the Seven Dwarves in 1937. The film was a huge success and led Disney to make many more iconic

0: animated movies. Cartoons finally found some success on TV in the 1960s when TV stations started airing them on Saturday mornings when kids could easily watch them. And from there, it was off to the races. So next time you're watching cartoons, remember to thank your cave ancestors for getting the ball rolling. And now you know that Phantasmagory is the very first cartoon.
1: Colossal Questions!
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2: Hollywood is generally associated with glamorous movie stars driving sports cars and lounging in the sun. However, the bright lights of Hollywood have a dark side, and the movie biz is full of horrifying secrets that are kept hidden from the public. Today, I'm going to show you what really goes on in Hollywood, exposing cancer-causing snow, true horror movie moments, and mafia connections as we explore the movie secrets that Hollywood doesn't want you knowing. Lights, camera, action. A-list, G-string. When it comes to action heroes, you'll be hard-pressed to find one more iconic than Tom Cruise. The actor is known for beating up bad guys, driving motorbikes, and jumping out of airplanes, and the Hollywood superstar famously performs all his own stunts. Now, as you can imagine, performing these high-octane scenes requires a lot of preparation, and there's no doubt Cruise takes part in extensive training before shooting an action flick. However, the star has also admitted that one crucial part of his process is a little bit unconventional, and whenever he performs a stunt on set, he'll put on a G-string thong. Yep, every time Cruise dives out of a plane or climbs a skyscraper on screen, he does so secretly wearing a tiny thong. But it isn't because they make his butt look good. According to Cruise, regular underwear doesn't give him enough flexibility, so he wears the stretchy and revealing undies to feel unrestricted while performing challenging action sequences. Cruise reportedly does this on every movie that requires him to perform stunts, and his work on Mission Impossible often starts with the impossible mission of squeezing into some panties. Lots of people have made fun of Cruise for this unusual method, but I'm not sure why. I do a similar thing when researching these videos. What's my line? Tom Cruise regularly puts his life at risk by performing those stunts, but some actors aren't so committed to their craft. Marlon Brando is an actor who starred in The Godfather, Apocalypse Now, and Julius Caesar, and some critics have lauded him as the greatest actor of all time. However, by the end of Brando's career, his attitude to his craft became a little, lax. On several movie shoots, he didn't even bother to learn his lines, and the production team would hide cue cards on set so he could read his script while acting. In the 1978 version of Superman, Brando played the superhero's father, and incredibly, Brando insisted that his lines were written on the back of baby Superman's diaper. This allowed him to glance down and read the script while pretending to look lovingly at the child. Surprisingly, Brando used similar techniques while playing Don Corleone in The Godfather, and he'd regularly get his co-stars to tape his lines to their chests. What's more, one of The Godfather's most famous scenes involves Brando sitting in an office while stroking a cat on his lap, and some fans have theorized that the only reason the cat was used in the scene is so Brando could hide a cue card behind its body. Now, this specific rumor hasn't been confirmed, and seems pretty unlikely with how much the cat moves around in the scene, but that doesn't change the fact that Brando openly admitted to using cue cards throughout his later career. He claimed that he didn't learn his lines because real people don't recite from a script during a conversation, and he wanted his performances to be more natural. However, his agent, Jay Cantor, offered a more honest explanation, stating that the actor was lazy, and he just wanted to do as little work as possible when shooting a movie. Brando's such an iconic actor that his laziness is pretty surprising to the uninitiated. However, he was paid $3.7 million for Superman, and he won an Oscar for The Godfather, so his work ethic clearly didn't hinder his career, and receiving that kind of money to read lines off some cue cards was an offer he couldn't refuse. Indiana in the toilet. In Hollywood, your public appearance is everything, and generating an image as a heartthrob, a glamorous starlet, or a tough action hero is a crucial part of a screen actor's career. As a result, when something embarrassing happens to an actor, they'd rather it didn't become public knowledge. Unfortunately for Harrison Ford, it hasn't always worked out that way. And while filming Raiders of the Lost Ark in 1980, he experienced an embarrassing incident that could have tarnished his tough guy image. In Raiders of the Lost Ark, Ford's Indiana Jones beats up a lot of bad guys, but one of the movie's famous scenes shows him dispatching a swordsman with his trusty revolver. This moment is pretty iconic, but it was originally planned to be a complicated choreographed sword fight. However, Ford couldn't film the long choreographed sequence for a rather embarrassing reason. Director Steven Spielberg filmed this section of the movie in Tunisia, and several members of the cast and crew, including Ford, contracted dysentery after eating some spoiled food. Ford was incredibly ill, so he could only shoot this scene in 10-minute bursts before having to run to the little archaeologist's room to, deposit some treasure. This runny routine didn't give Spielberg enough time to shoot the full fight sequence, so he replaced it with this comically abridged version, as suggested by Ford. This resulted in an iconic fight sequence, which Spielberg ultimately preferred, and with one of the most amusing backside stories of any scene in cinema history. Oh, snow. The Wizard of Oz is a magical movie, with singing, dancing, and a winding yellow brick road. However, the film's production is surrounded by a number of incredibly dark and dangerous secrets. For starters, whenever it snows in the movie, the powder falling from the sky is actually a deadly little carcinogenic substance you might know called asbestos. In the early 20th century, asbestos was very commonly used to create all sorts of things, ranging from house insulation to vinyl floors and fake snow. However, in the 1980s, asbestos products were banned throughout much of the world, after it became widely accepted that when asbestos dust is inhaled, the fibers can lodge within and scar your lungs, and drastically increase your risk of contracting certain cancers. This means that the Wizard of Oz's main cast were literally doused with carcinogens for hours and hours of shooting, and indeed, two of them eventually passed away from diseases that are associated with asbestos. Ray Bolger played the brainless scarecrow in the movie, and he contracted bladder cancer at 83. Similarly, the actor behind The Cowardly Lion, Bert Lahr, passed away at 72 after contracting pneumonia that was exacerbated by an undiagnosed cancer. Now, both men were pretty old when they passed, so their deaths weren't exactly premature. However, asbestos exposure significantly increases the chances of contracting the diseases that killed them. So today, the snow sequence in The Wizard of Oz is pretty haunting to watch, as the cast link arms and skip through a blizzard made of the most sinister snow ever put to film. Killer costumes. It isn't clear whether the asbestos snow actually harmed any of the cast or crew. However, the Wizard of Oz is still hiding other dark secrets. The costume department, for example, made some pretty horrific choices during production. The first example came when they decided to use real lion pelts to make the outfit worn by the Cowardly Lion. The costume was a product of poaching, and while testimonies regarding how many lion pelts went into it range from 1 to 5, what's certain is that the thing was heavy. It clocked in at over 60 pounds in weight, and was so thick that Bert Lahr would sweat buckets through it while performing, causing the damp fur to stink out the studio. This was pretty gross for Bert, but the costume department made far more dangerous mistakes during production. When Buddy Ebsen was cast as the Tin Man, he was painted with white face paint that was coated with aluminum powder. Unfortunately, 9 days into shooting, Ebsen started having difficulty breathing, and he eventually had to go to hospital, where he was placed on oxygen for 2 weeks. It turns out, inhaling aluminum dust can irritate your lungs, and Ebsen had such a severe reaction to the substance that he almost died. The actor complained of lung ailments after this for the rest of his life, which he directly attributed to, in his words, that damned movie. The studio replaced Ebsen with an actor called Jack Haley, who we see in the movie today, and they used different silver makeup from then on. However, they didn't exactly learn their lesson, as they still used an incredibly toxic makeup on the Wicked Witch's actress Margaret Hamilton. This paint was made using copper, which can be extremely dangerous if it gets into the bloodstream in significant quantities. So this became a serious problem during this scene involving a giant fireball. They filmed this by placing a trap door under Margaret that allowed her to duck underground before the fireball erupted. However, during one take, the flames shot out too early, leaving Margaret with first and second degree burns on her face and hands. If Margaret's makeup got into these wounds, it could have been fatal. But the crew couldn't wipe the makeup away without inadvertently pushing it into her burns, which forced them to remove it by pouring rubbing alcohol all over Margaret's burnt skin. When this agonizing process was finished, Margaret was rushed to the hospital. But after just 6 weeks of recovery, she had to return to the set and finish the movie. According to Margaret, if she quit production or sued the producers, she'd be blacklisted and would have never worked again. Shockingly, various studies have since found that exposure to copper can significantly increase your chances of developing Alzheimer's, something Margaret battled with in the later stages of her life. This means that even though her burns fully healed with minimal scarring, the toxic copper makeup may have contributed to her death. There really is no business like show business. Radioactive Set. The Conqueror is a historical drama from 1956 in which John Wayne plays the famous warlord Genghis Khan. Now, casting an actor from Iowa to play a historic Mongolian is pretty questionable, but the movie's main controversy was a lot more, nuclear. They shot the movie in the middle of the Escalante Desert, 137 miles downwind from a U.S. nuclear weapons test site. The U.S. government assured the producers that it was safe to film in the desert, however, they'd conducted 11 bomb tests just a year earlier, and the whole area was contaminated with radiation. The movie's cast and crew spent months filming on location, unwittingly interacting with radioactive dirt, water, and air. This was incredibly dangerous, and in the years after the film was made, 91 of the 220 people who worked on the movie ended up developing cancer, and 46 of them passed away from the disease. And while in the world today, one in two people will get cancer in their lifetimes, the crew's mass diagnosis all occurred within just a couple of decades of the shoot, strongly suggesting a connection to the nuclear testing. All in, 41% of the Conqueror's crew eventually got cancer, and John Wayne himself died of stomach cancer at 72 years old. This is tragic, and it doesn't help that The Conqueror is widely considered to be one of the worst movies ever made, meaning that the actor's most critically panned role might have also taken his life. Man, I bet he regretted taking that job. Shotgun Scares. The Exorcist is known as one of the scariest movies of all time, and the film's success is partly owed to the innovative directing techniques used by William Friedkin. Most directors arrive on set with fold-up chairs and megaphones. However, Friedkin used a different tool while working on his movie. During production, he started coming into work with a shotgun. During breaks in between takes, Friedkin would fill up his gun with blanks before getting his prop master to randomly shoot it up in the air. As the actors relaxed and waited to resume shooting, this gunfire caught them by surprise, resulting in genuine screams of terror. Even though the actors were on a break, Friedkin recorded these reactions and used them in the movie when the characters had to react to scary moments. These realistic reactions made the movie even more terrifying, though I'm sure the actors weren't too happy with Friedkin's demonic antics.

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Learn faster, learn better.